The Lord is good, a stronghold in the day of trouble, and he knows those who take refuge in him. We don't live in this world very long until we are initiated, as it may be, with the idea that every day isn't going to be a great day. We recognize that there are going to be days when there are going to be trouble. There are going to be weeks of trouble. There are going to be months of trouble, in some cases years of trouble. Many a soul has known the low, dark clouds of discouragement and a long, black tunnel of despair. But in spite of that, there is a refuge and a source of strength for all God's children in the time of trouble. His wisdom and goodness will work things out for our good and for his glory. God has a way of getting us through the difficult, dark times. When he is near, we can gain from his strength. When the presence of God is there and we are strengthened by that, we think that, hey, I can do this, I can travel on. There is strength in his providence. There is added strength through the promise of God. I will never leave you nor forsake you.

You can take that to the bank. I will never, ever leave you or forsake you. That will get you through a lot of difficult times. Anyone looking for hope may look to God, who is personally, actively, and perpetually good. And you can go to Him for strength, which is found in His presence, His providence, and His promises. And even in our most troubled times, may we be reminded that God knows those who trust in Him and will know us forever if we continue to trust in Him. The Lord is good, a stronghold in the day of trouble, and He knows those who take refuge in Him. Father, we thank You for Your goodness, for Your mercy. We thank You for dying on a cross for each one of us. Nothing that we deserve, but something You did because You love us and You're good. Lord, there are no doubt some in this setting today who are going through difficult, tough, hard times with no sight at the end of the dark tunnel. And my prayer is that they could look to You, seek Your face, and allow You to work in their lives. For You indeed are good, and we give You thanks and praise for that. In Jesus' name.

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My favorite Bible verse, it is not Philippians 4:13. 4:13, I can do all things through him who strengthens me. My favorite is Philippians 4:11. Not that I am speaking of being in need, for I am learned in whatever situation I am to be

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Cause I'm so scared of inauthentic, I've just not been saying anything. And I'm sick of sanding down my edges to make this cross a crucifix.

of God, little children, and have overcome them, because he who is in you is greater than he who is in the world. 1 John 4, verse 4.

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My help comes from the Lord who made heaven and earth. He will not let your foot be moved. He who keeps you will not slumber. Psalm 121, 1 through 3.

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He is our help and our shield. In him our hearts rejoice, for we trust in his holy name. Let your unfailing love surround us, Lord, for our hope is in you alone. Psalm 33, verses 20 through 22.

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Let us know. 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

what shall we say about such wonderful things as these? If God is for us, who can ever be against us? Since he did not spare even his own son, but gave him up for us all, won't he also give us everything else? Who dares accuse us whom God has chosen for his own? No one. For God himself has given us right standing with himself. Who then will condemn us? No one. For Christ Jesus died for us and was raised to life for us. And he is sitting in the place of honor at God's right hand, pleading for us. Can anything ever separate us from Christ's love? Does it mean he no longer loves us if we have trouble or calamity or are persecuted or hungry or destitute or in danger or threatened with death? As the scriptures say, for your sake we are killed every day. We are being slaughtered like sheep. No, despite all these things, overwhelming victory is ours through Christ who loved us. And I am convinced that nothing can ever separate us from God's love. Neither death nor life, neither angels nor demons, neither our fears for today nor our worries about tomorrow, not even the powers of hell can separate us from God's love. No power in the sky above or in the earth below. Indeed, nothing in all creation will ever be able to separate us from the love of God that is revealed in Christ Jesus our Lord.

Let all that I am wait quietly before God, for my hope is in Him. He alone is my rock and my salvation, my fortress where I will not be shaken. My victory and honor come from God alone. He is my refuge, a rock where no enemy can reach me. O my people, trust in Him at all times. Pour out your heart to Him, for God is our refuge. Psalm 62, verses 5 through 8.

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0: Your unfailing love, O Lord, is as vast as the heavens. Your faithfulness reaches beyond the clouds. Your righteousness is like the mighty mountains, your justice like the ocean depths. You care for people and animals alike, O Lord. How precious is your unfailing love, O God. All humanity finds shelter in the shadow of your wings. You feed them from the abundance of your own house, letting them drink from your river of delights. For you are the fountain of life, the light by which we see. Psalm 36, verses 5 through 9.
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I passed on to you what was most important and what had also been passed on to me. Christ died for our sins, just as the scriptures said. He was buried, and he was raised from the dead on the third day, just as the scriptures said. He was seen by Peter, and then by the 12. After that, he was seen by more than 500 of his followers at one time, most of whom are still alive, though some have died. Then he was seen by James, and later by all the apostles. Last of all, as though I had been born at the wrong time, I also saw him. 1 Corinthians 15:3-8.

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wait quietly before God, for my victory comes from Him. He alone is my rock and my salvation, my fortress where I will never be shaken. Psalm 62, verses 1 through 2.

0: the Lord and he answered me. He freed me from all my fears. Those who look to him for help will be radiant with joy. No shadow of shame will darken their faces. Psalm 34, 4-5.
1: Okay. Here we go.

I'm only here for a minute, and I want to make it count before time runs out. While I'm here, I want to be present, available and able to avail, to live with palms face up among closed fists, to spread hope in a world where it is hard to exist. I'm not here to prove I am right, but to love the person to my left and right, to do the small things that matter with humility and sincerity, like inviting people to the table, to come forward toward a forever, to connect to the depth of what it means to be forgiven and free, standing to see that all of this is from and for all of you. When Jesus said, "Follow me," he never said it would be easy, but he also never sent us alone. And I know in all of this, I am not alone. We go together. Can you hear the sound of steps multiplying, 1,000 strong, to continue moving the hope of forever along? I'm only here for a minute, and I want to make it count.

God's way is perfect. All the Lord's promises prove true. He is a shield for all who look to him for protection. For who is God except the Lord? Who but our God is a solid rock? God is my strong fortress, and he makes my way perfect. 2 Samuel 22, verses 31 through 33.

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1: When I go down in the river to pray, studying about that good old way, and who shall wear the robe and crown, good Lord, show me the way. Oh, brother, come on down. Come on down, won't you come on down? Oh, brother, come on down, down in the river to pray. When I go down in the river to pray, studying about the good old way, who shall wear the robe and crown? Dear Lord, show me the way. Oh, sister, come on down. Come on down, won't you come on down?

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You

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You have loosed my sackcloth and clothed me with gladness, that my glory may sing your praise and not be silent. O Lord my God, I will give thanks to you forever. Psalm 30:11-12.

Psalm chapter 100, a psalm of thanksgiving. Shout with joy to the Lord, all the earth. Worship the Lord with gladness. Come before him singing with joy. Acknowledge that the Lord is God. He made us and we are his. We are

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Point out the road for me to follow. Lead me by your truth and teach me, for you are the God who saves me. All day long I put my hope in you. Psalm 25, verses 4-5.

Don't worry about anything. Instead, pray about everything. Tell God what you need and thank Him for all He has done. Then you will experience God's peace, which exceeds anything we can understand. His peace will guard your hearts and minds as you live in Christ Jesus. And now, dear brothers and sisters, one final thing. Fix your thoughts on what is true and honorable and right and pure and lovely and admirable. Think about things that are excellent and worthy of praise. Philippians 4, verses 6 to 8.

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0: Welcome to Searchlight, a survey through Scripture with Pastor John Corson. It is our desire to bring you a systematic study of the entire Bible, chapter by chapter, book by book. On our last Searchlight program, we began considering the meaning behind communion, the table of the Lord. Why did Jesus ask us to remember him with the bread and the cup? What does this mean? On our last program, we saw that many people look at communion as a somber affair where they remember Jesus in the process of his death. But this misses the point of communion. It is not to be a somber remembrance of his pain, but a celebration of our gain. It is to be a time of thanksgiving for what he has done for us. As we join our teaching in progress today, we are learning about what it means to give worth to communion. With our study, here now is Pastor John.
1: In many of our backgrounds, this passage was understood to mean something like this. If there is an unconfessed sin in your life, if there's a struggle with some temptation that you're wrestling through, if you're hurting, man, you better be careful. Because if you come to communion in such a condition, you're drinking damnation to yourself. You're eating and drinking unworthily. And that then makes the service somber and heavy and depressing, you see. Is that what Paul is saying? Listen to the exhortation here. Listen to it. Look at it in a more accurate perspective, I believe. Paul is declaring this. Look, the communion service was established when I was with you. You let it go into something that it should never be, a drunken kind of orgy. I don't praise you for that. He says, and because you've lost the essential nature of communion, many are weak and sick and dying unnecessarily. Verse 30. Why? Not discerning the Lord's body. Verse 29. How? By not giving worth. Verse 28. Eating and drinking unworthily. The original word there is eating and drinking, not giving worth, value to the Lord's body and the blood, the elements of communion, you see. Because you don't value it, because you've forgotten about it, because it's not important to you, Paul is saying, I look out amongst you and I see people that are weak, folks that are sick, and some have even died. They haven't discerned, understood the potency, the vitality that is inherent in communion, you see. They don't give it worth. And so when they come to the table, if they come to the table, it's just some meaningless tradition, some ritual, not giving worth to it. They thus remain in damnation or judgment. They remain in a state of weakness or sickness or even dying unnecessarily, not giving worth or value to the Lord's table, you see. Those who interpret it the other way, who say, if there's some sin in your life, some struggle you're going through, don't take communion until you get it together, I believe they miss the point of this chapter. That would be like saying to somebody who's starving to death, you go up to him and say, hey, you're starving? Well, when you gain some weight, I'll give you a meal. When you get stronger, then I'll cook you supper. The guy's saying, I'm starving. That's the problem. Well, when you get better, then I'll cook you a meal. That's preposterous. If a guy is starving, obviously the need at that time is to nourish him, not send him on his way and say, get it together and come back later. And if a person is struggling with sin wrestling with temptation, caught up in carnality, I suggest to you the very thing they need to do is come to the Lord's table and give it worth and say, Lord, I need you in my life desperately. I eat of your body and I drink of the blood of Christ, knowing that I am forgiven, how I need this evening. Thank you, Lord. And I celebrate what you did for me. And I celebrate the purpose for your death, that my sin is forgiven and that your body was broken for what? That I might be healed. Listen, for this cause, there's weakness and sickness and death. Not, verse 29, discerning the Lord's body. What about the Lord's body? Isaiah chapter 53 says very, very clearly, surely he has borne our griefs and carried our sorrows. He was wounded for our transgressions. He was bruised for our iniquities. The chastisement of our peace was upon him. And by his stripes we are healed. By his stripes we're healed. When was his body broken? Oh, we know that not a bone of his was broken. John 19 tells us that during the crucifixion, they didn't break a bone in his body, as was normally the custom. When a man was being crucified, they would break the bones of his legs to speed up the process of death. But with Jesus, we are told in John 19, when they came to break his bones, they saw he was already dead. Thus they broke not a bone in his body. And then John says that the scriptures might be fulfilled. We are told in Exodus, we are told in the Psalms concerning Messiah, the Passover lamb, the promised one, that not a bone of his would be broken. So, when was his body broken? It was broken when it was striped with the flagellum. When he was whipped with that stick that was 12 inches long with 20 leather thongs coming out of it. On the end of each thong was a lead ball like a deep sea fishing weight. And between that lead ball and the handle of the whip, the flagellum, in the leather strips were embedded glass and metal. And consequently, when a soldier who was skilled in this practice would take that flagellum, that whip, and put it, lay it, beat it on the backs and shoulders of the victim, the lead balls would make huge welts. And by the 10th or 12th blow, the glass and metal would begin to dig into those huge welts, and his back would become truly like hamburger meat. Why did the Father allow the Son to go through that kind of thing? Wasn't the cross sufficient? Wait a minute. By his stripes we're healed. Peter, in 1 Peter chapter 2, says by his stripes, not we are healed, we were healed. When his body was broken in that way, healing was released. Now you say, I don't agree. I went to Baptist Seminary, and I don't agree. The healing is not physical. Read Matthew chapter 8, where Isaiah 53 is quoted as it relates to Jesus healing physical sickness. He did these things that it might be fulfilled, Matthew chapter 8 says directly. And then it quotes Isaiah 53. Jesus provided healing. Now, if you don't get it, if you don't discern it, verse 29 says, if you don't discern the Lord's body, if you don't get what he went through for you, then you will be perhaps unnecessarily sick and weak and dying, not realizing the vitality and potency in the broken body, that by his stripes we were healed. And so you'll be sick and weakly. Are you suggesting, John, that there is healing available for every Christian who discerns the Lord's body in every situation? Is that what you're saying? Yes, that's what I'm saying. Read Isaiah 53, 1 Peter 2, Matthew chapter 8, 1 Corinthians 11. The only conclusion that I can come to is that when his body was broken, particularly being striped with the flagellum, a healing was released. And Paul says, you're sick and weak unnecessarily because you haven't discerned, understood the breaking of the Lord's body. There's healing. The only question that I have is a single one, the timing. That's the only question. When I'm sick, when you're sick, whether it be a simple thing like a cold or as challenging a thing as cancer, know this. In the broken body, healing was released. Absolutely. And I don't know that if when you come to the Lord's table tonight, if this might be the moment in which that healing is enjoyed or embraced. Or next week, or a month from now, or a year or two or three down the road, or when you get to heaven, but you're going to be healed. Me too. Absolutely. The only question is when. The healing was provided for. The question is when. The implication Paul is making is some of you are missing out on what the Lord would do right now because you don't give worth to the broken body. It's not important to you. It's not a priority for you. It's kind of a thing, well, where if I'm at a service and it's being served, okay, but I'm not going to really take the time or expend the energy.

Wow. This is what Jesus, the one thing he asked us to do as we remember him in showing his death, not the process of the death, but the purpose for the death, that we might be whole, that we might be what the Lord would have us to be. Therefore, I must not neglect the Eucharist. It must be a priority. And quite frankly, we are the first generation in history, as far as I can tell, that does not emphasize communion. When you read church history, when you read the book of Acts, there's a very real awareness that the Lord's Supper, the Eucharist, communion, the Lord's table, the table of thanksgiving was the central fact of the life of the congregation. Oh, there was teaching for sure, and there was praise, absolutely, and there was prayer, you bet. But communion was the non-negotiable essential. Today, some have gone weeks, months, some have even gone years without communion. It's not important to them. And because of a failure to give it worth, you're experiencing damnation, destruction, problems unnecessarily. You're weak, you're sick, you're dying physically, emotionally, spiritually, in ways that you need not be, failing to give the Lord's body and blood worth, failing to discern the power of the broken body, failing to understand that when his body was broken, Romans chapter 6 says, our old man, the old sinful tendencies, the junk, that it was also broken with him. The power was dissipated. So when I come to the table, I celebrate that fact. Oh, Lord, you know I've been wrestling with this tendency or with that attitude. And now, Lord, I take and eat of your body, understanding that the old man that's raging within me, the power is broken when you died on the tree, and I celebrate that fact. And I take the cup and say, oh, Lord, praise be to your name. I am forgiven. I'm free tonight to just worship you and talk with you. I don't have to get it together, Lord. I am unworthy. Only you are worthy to receive glory and honor and power, Lord. And I'm just here giving thanks for this table. There are those that would say, we must protect the Lord's table if you've been divorced. Many denominations say you cannot come. If you're caught up in sin, you must not come. If you're not a member of this church, you will not come. I understand the heart in wanting to protect the Lord's table, but the table doesn't need protection. It needs impartation. People need to come and dine and eat and celebrate their salvation and enjoy their forgiveness and receive their healing and recognize that the power of sin is broken as they eat of the broken body of their Savior. This is the table of thanksgiving. Paul says, hey, Corinthian congregation, don't be sick. Don't be weak. Don't be dying prematurely. Failing to discern, understand the Lord's body. Don't be caught up or stuck in your damnation or your problem because you haven't given worth to the Lord's blood, the Lord's body at communion. Don't neglect it. That is the message of 1 Corinthians 11, I am convinced personally. Because of the situation Paul was addressing, they had taken it too far and forgotten the whole purpose of communion. But it was indeed a celebration. And because of the exhortation that Paul is expressing, hey, give it worth. Understand, lest you remain in this state of damnation or destruction, lest you be sick and weak spiritually, emotionally, even physically,

0: need to be. Come and dine, he would say to you, to me. There are some essential things that must be in place. Only a handful. You need to read your Bible. You need to pray. Talk to the Father continually, freely. You need to love, because Jesus said all the law is summed up in that single command, love. And you need to have communion. People that pray and read their Bibles and love sometimes neglect the Eucharist, this very central key component of spiritual life. And they lose weight spiritually. They lose heft. They diminish. They're weak and sickly and dying. Why? Failing to discern or give worth to the Lord's body broken. Celebrate the blood that was shed for their sin. And they just start drying up. Communion is the way to be born again. Do this often in remembrance of me. Has it been sort of neglected by you? I was reading about hippopotamuses some time ago. 6,000 pounds weighs the average hippo, 4 feet wide. But this is what I didn't know about hippopotamuses. These marvelous animals, they have weight, they have heft. Did you know that in times of drought, they have been tracked, they have been known to travel 2,000 miles in search of a single meal? That's heavy. They're hungry, they're dry, and they have traveled virtually across the continent of Africa in search for their food, their eating spot. We go through dry times spiritually, but we won't travel 20 miles to come to communion. We won't take 20 minutes early in the morning. We won't take the time to sit down with our husband or wife or kids or whatever the context might be at the kitchen table and say, hey, we need to eat of the Lord's body and drink of his blood. And we wonder why we get weaker and skinnier and less heft spiritually. One of the reasons is we know intellectually, theologically, the validity of communion, but we fail to make it an essential part of our spiritual life. And so there's a diminishing. Just like you pray, just like you read your Bible, don't let communion, the Eucharist, be neglected. It's the one thing that Jesus said, this is what I want you to do in remembering me, that you might do well spiritually. This is how you honor me. Climb up, kids, and banquet with me. There's a dynamic. There's a vitality that you need, and I'm making open for you. We need to celebrate Jesus, to do what he's asked us to. In eating of his body, being born again, Lord, take control of me, and drinking of his blood, Lord, thank you, I'm forgiven. And now, Lord, having given worth to what you did for me, and obeying what you've asked of me, this do in remembrance of me. I know, Lord, that I am nurturing the spiritual life within me and my friends and family. Come to the fellowship. Go to another church. Do it in your kitchen. But don't neglect communion. For this cause, we have some skinny, skinny Christians. They haven't given worth to the Lord's body and blood. They've discerned not his body. May the Lord give you wisdom and me understanding.
1: Have you given worth to the Lord's body and blood? Is communion a priority in your life? If we want to be spiritually strong, we need to heed the exhortation and give proper worth and place to communion. We need to come and dine regularly with our Lord and give thanks to Him and receive healing and forgiveness from Him. 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

I waited patiently for the Lord to help me, and He turned to me and heard my cry. He lifted me out of the pit of despair, out of the mud and the mire. He set my feet on solid ground and steadied me as I walked along. He has given me a new song to sing, a hymn of praise to our God. Many will see what He has done and be amazed. They will put their trust in the Lord. Psalm 40, verses 1 through 3.

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1: God is going to bring these judgments. By what natural phenomena, we do not know. It could be that God will bring to pass something man has not yet seen up to this point. But you can be sure it's going to happen. And whatever causes the seas to turn red like blood, and of course we've seen even here, during those years where we have what is known as the red tide, the plankton as it multiplies, that it gives the water a reddish hue. And of course, the plankton take the oxygen out of the water, and it's quite deadly to the fish as the oxygen within the water is depleted by the red tide. It makes, of course, spectacular viewing. Whenever we have a red tide, I love to go down to the beach at night and watch the surf, because it looks like neon tubes. When the surf breaks, the plankton, which is has a lot of phosphorus in it, as the wave rolls, the phosphorus lights up, and it looks just like neon tubes lighting up in the ocean. And it's spectacular to watch, but it's horrible to swim in. The surfing, you know, is bad in a red tide. And it just, the water tastes horrible if you happen to get a swallow of it. And it's just not, your eyes really burn when you get water in your eyes in that red tide. But oh, how beautiful at night. And so, it could be a massive red tide, depleting the water of the oxygen, causing those souls within the sea to die. The third angel poured out his vial upon the rivers and the fountains of water, and they became as blood. So not only will the ocean be turned as blood, but also now the rivers and fountains of water, as did happen in Egypt, and the water became undrinkable. So when this happens on a worldwide scale, imagine what this is going to do to man when suddenly all of your fresh water supplies are polluted. They're about half polluted now. But in this particular plague, the water supplies being polluted is going to be devastating for man. And as the waters are turned to blood and made undrinkable, I heard the angel of the waters say, now, later on, we're going to have an angel standing in the sun. Here's an angel that God has put over the charge of the fresh waters. Interesting, these angels. They're going to be interesting persons to meet. I'm sort of anxious to meet the angel that God has given charge over me, to watch over me. The Bible says he shall give his angels charge over thee, to keep thee in all thy ways, to bear thee up at any time, lest you dash your foot against a stone. And so it's going to be interesting to meet the angel that's been watching out over me. I want to know what happened to him on a few occasions. Sleeping on the job or something. But that's all right. I forgive him. I want him to know before I get there that I don't hold anything against him, but it'll be fun to meet him. Now, here's an angel that God has put in charge of the waters, and the angel of the waters declares, "Thou art righteous, O Lord, which art and wast and shall be, because you have judged thus." It just sort of right on, God. What a perfect judgment. You know, one thing about God is that his judgments are right. And here is the declaration of the righteousness of God's judgment. And all the way through this whole period of judgment, We find the voices that are declaring the righteousness of God's judgment. It is interesting that though through heaven there comes the continual testimony of the righteousness of God's judgment, this is the thing that many people are concerned about and worried about, is will God be fair? Would it be fair for God to condemn forever a man who never had the opportunity of knowing Jesus Christ? Would it be fair for God to condemn forever a baby who died without ever having known or heard or being able to make a decision, et cetera, et cetera, et cetera, on infinitum? Whatever God does will be absolutely fair. God will not be unfair. He'll not be unjust. You don't have to worry about that. And here, as God turns the fresh water into blood, the angel says, righteous God, man, that's right on. For they have shed the blood of saints and prophets, and now you've given them blood to drink. They deserve it. I mean, it's righteous, Lord. I mean, they've shed so much blood. What a righteous judgment. They like blood so much, give them to him to drink, you know. Righteous. And I heard another angel out of the altar say, amen, Lord God Almighty, true and righteous are thy judgments. And so the affirmation during the period of judgment of the righteousness of God's judgments. Abraham, when the Lord announced to him that he was going to destroy the cities of God, Sodom and Gomorrah, Abraham said, shall not the Lord of the earth be just? You know, shouldn't God be fair? What if there are 50 righteous people in that city? Would you destroy the righteous with the wicked? Shouldn't God be fair? The Lord said, if there are 50 righteous, we'll spare the city. But what if there are 40 righteous? 40 righteous will spare. What if there are 30? For 30 I'll spare. What if there are 20? What if there are 10? The Lord said, if there are 10 righteous persons, we'll spare it for the 10. The angels got to the city of Sodom and found one righteous man. And so what did they do? They led him out and they said, hurry, get out of here. We can't destroy this thing until you're out. God is righteous. God is fair. The judgments of God are righteous and true. You can count on that. And the fourth angel poured out his vial upon the sun, and power was given unto him to scorch men with fire. And men were scorched with great heat, and they blasphemed the name of God. A lot of times we have the concept that if God would only send his judgment, that people would turn from their wickedness. That is generally not the case. When God sends his judgment, the righteous who have turned from their righteousness turn back to God. And we do read in the Old Testament where the judgments of God cause the righteous to turn to the Lord. But the judgments of God so often just harden the heart of the impenitent. And such is the case during the great judgment period. Rather than turning these people to the Lord, they blaspheme God. These preachers who think that their sermons on hellfire and judgment and brimstone and all are going to turn people to the Lord are really not that versed in the scripture. For the scripture said, know ye not that it is the goodness of God that bringeth a man to repentance? That's the thing that really gets me. I know what I deserve. You don't have to tell me. But to tell me that God loves me and is willing to forgive me, willing to pardon me, willing to make me his child and to share his eternal kingdom with me, that's the thing that gets me and causes me to turn my heart and life to God and to change. The goodness of God leads a man to repentance. And so as God's judgments fall, and as the sun is now scorching men, now again, how this is accomplished is a matter of speculation. We know that the sun shall be darkened before the day of the Lord comes. Moon turned his blood and the sun into darkness. It could be before the sun goes into darkness, it could be that the sun goes into a supernova condition. And this is a phenomena that we have observed in the universe. As stars that go into this supernova condition where they heat up for a few days and increase in their intensity and light as though they're sort of burning out, and then they seem to just sort of die out. The death of the stars, the supernova condition. Sort of like a light bulb. When the glass is broken, suddenly it'll go very bright because the oxygen is now hitting those filaments. But because of the extreme brightness and the oxygen hitting the filaments get so hot, then they burn in two and the thing goes out. And so the stars, though it's a different principle, the supernova, we don't know actually what causes supernovas yet. They come extremely brilliant and then they apparently have burned out or something, but the supernova condition. It could be the sun will turn it, come into a supernova condition, and imagine what that would do to the people on the earth. If the sun became as a supernova, we do know there's going to be a dimming effect, and the sun will shine but for a third part and so forth during a part of the tribulation. So this could be supernova. It could be that what is happening during these seven last plagues, this could be that there is a major nuclear holocaust upon the earth. That Russia and the United States and everybody else lets go all of their nuclear weapons. And we know one of the effects of the nuclear weapons being detonated in our atmosphere is the destruction of the ozone blanket, which has already been depleted by all of the fluorocarbon gases that were used to pressurize the different shaving creams and so forth that we used to have in pressurized cans. And these fluorocarbon gases went on up into the stratosphere combined with the ozone gases, which is a very unstable gas at best. And as they combined with the ozone, broke it down. And so the prohibition against the fluorocarbons in pressurized cans. But we know also that the atom bombs have the same effect to this ozone blanket, which is a protective blanket which does shield us from much of the ultraviolet rays of the sun. And that seems to be the

folly will bring to pass as far as natural calamities. It is interesting that God predicted in Isaiah 19 the building of the Aswan Dam. Not only did he predict the building of the Aswan Dam, but he also said all of the ecological damage that would result from the building of that dam. The destruction of the fishing industry, the loss of farmland and crops and so forth, and the ecological problems that would result from building the Aswan Dam. And he said, you know, that the counselors were fools because they didn't take into account the ecological damage. Actually, there's been talk of blowing up the dam to cure the ecological damage that they've created by the building of the dam. They have, of course, lost the fishing industry completely. That used to be a great fishing industry around the mouth of the Mediterranean because all of the debris brought by the Nile River fed the fish. With the dam now, all of this nutrients in our are not brought along the Nile River anymore into the Mediterranean. As a result of the dam, they do not have any longer the silt buildup. So you're getting the saltwater intrusion into all of that rich delta farmland that used to exist there at the mouth of the Nile where it came into the Mediterranean. Now, because you see, tons of sand would be brought by the Nile River every year on into the Mediterranean, and it formed this beautiful delta of farmland and all, but that's not happening anymore. In fact, you're starting to get saltwater intrusion, and they have lost more acreage, agricultural acreage, than they have gained by their ability now to irrigate with the water, but they've lost more acreage than they've gained. And they've lost the richest kind of acreage. And so God knows the damage that will take place, and it could be that the Lord here is describing the damage that will result from a massive nuclear holocaust. Men were scorched with the great heat and blasphemed the name of God, which had power over these plagues, and they repented not to give him glory. And the fifth angel poured out his vial on the throne of the beast, and his kingdom was full of darkness, and they gnawed their tongues for pain. And so even as God brought darkness upon Egypt, so God brings darkness upon the kingdom of the beast. And again, this could indicate a supernova condition of the sun, where it becomes extremely bright for a few days and then becomes dark. And they blaspheme the God of heaven, men continuing to blaspheme God because of their pain and their sores. And they repented not of their deeds. So the sixth angel poured out his vial upon the great river Euphrates, and the waters thereof were dried up, that the way of the kings of the east might be prepared. So God is going to gather together the nations into the area of Israel from the valley of Megiddo to Edom. And so God dries up now the river Euphrates to prepare the way for the kings of the east, China, and all of her vast hordes of people, India, Pakistan, Japan, moving in from the east. And I saw three unclean spirits like frogs, demons, that come out of the mouth of the dragon, and out of the mouth of the beast, and out of the mouth of the false prophet. Interesting thing here. Those who have seemed to have had an out-of-body experience where their spirits have left their bodies and they were presumed dead. Those that have had these out-of-body experiences and had this conscious out-of-body state in which they looked back into the room and saw their bodies and saw the activities that were going on in the room, but they were out of their body observing it. It is interesting.

0: Interesting that for the most part, these who have had these out-of-body type experiences are aware that as their spirit left their body, it left their body through their mouth. Interesting, when you go back in the Old Testament and you read that God breathed into man and he became a living spirit. And those that have these out-of-body experiences will usually testify of their awareness that their spirit left through their mouth, and when their spirit came back, it came back in through their mouths. And it's most common among those who have had the out-of-body experiences to express it as the spirit going forth out of their mouth. Now, the interesting thing is that these spirits, these demonic spirits, go forth out of the mouths. It is also interesting that when Jesus cast out many of the demons, there were the loud screamings from the mouths of the individuals as the demons departed. And so, I don't think it'd do any good to keep your mouth shut. But it's just an interesting observation that out of the mouth of the Antichrist and his false prophet and out of Satan, out of their mouth go these spirits like frogs, demonic spirits. They are spirits of devils, we are told, working miracles, which go forth unto the kings of the earth and of the whole world to gather them to battle of that great day of God Almighty. And so by these demonic forces, the kings of the earth will be gathered together unto the area of Armageddon, where they are going to seek to make war against Jesus Christ at his return. Seek to thwart God's rule over the earth. It is interesting how that men in high places of government today are many of them controlled by demonic spirits.
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0: May the Lord be with you and bless you and keep you in his love and grace. May the Lord watch over you. And may you be filled with his spirit and walk in the strength and in the power of the Spirit of God as he anoints you day by day. May you be enabled by him. And may you enter into that fullness that he has for you, walking with the Lord, loving the Lord, listening to the Lord. Alert unto the Lord in these last days when the world around you is walking in its drunken stupor. May your mind and heart be clear, sensitive to God and to the things of the Spirit. In Jesus' name.
2: 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That's right here on the next edition of The Word for Today.

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1: 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All our sins and griefs to bear. 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

I have set the Lord always before me. Because he is at my right hand, I shall not be shaken. Therefore, my heart is glad and my whole being rejoices. My flesh also dwells secure. Psalm 16:8-9.

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My favorite Bible verse, it is not Philippians 4:13. 4:13, I can do all things through him who strengthens me. My favorite is Philippians 4:11. Not that I am speaking of being in need, for I am learned, in whatever situation I am, to be content.

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Romans 15, verse 13.

Psalm chapter 103, a psalm of David. Let all that I am praise the Lord. With my whole heart, I will praise his holy name. Let all that I am praise the Lord. May I never forget the good things he does for me. He forgives all my sins and heals all my diseases. He redeems me from death and crowns me with love and tender mercies. He fills my life with good things. My youth is renewed like the eagles. The Lord

love towards those who fear him is as great as the height of the heavens above the earth. He has removed our sins as far from us as the east is from the west. The Lord is like a father to his children, tender and compassionate to those who fear him. For he knows how weak we are. He remembers we are only dust. Our days on earth are like grass, like wildflowers, we bloom and die. The wind blows and we are gone, as though we had never been here. But the love of the Lord remains forever with those who fear him. His salvation extends to the children's children of those who are faithful to his covenant, of those who obey his commandments. The Lord has made the heavens his throne. From there he rules over everything.

You will keep in perfect peace all who trust in you, all whose thoughts are fixed on you. Trust in the Lord always, for the Lord God is the eternal rock. Isaiah 26, verses 3 and 4.

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1: It's time to hop on the Bible bus with Dr. J. Vernon McGee in this morning's broadcast of Through the Bible.

0: We've all heard of the Ten Commandments, but did you know God originally gave his people a choice between the law and grace? Welcome to Through the Bible. This time, Dr. J. Vernon McGee tells us about how when God brought the Israelites out of Egypt, he bore them on eagle's wings. In other words, he delivered them by grace. But instead of being content to live under that grace, they wanted to live by law. I'm Steve Schwetz, your host on this five-year journey through God's entire word. While you grab your Bible, Greg Harris, Through the Bible's president, and I have a couple of letters from our home groups in India.
1: That's right. Today, we're going to be talking about a language called Bhojpuri, which is spoken in parts of India as well as parts of Nepal. And as always, these home group responses are very moving.
0: Yep, absolutely. This first one's from a local pastor who says, "By the grace of God, I have been faithfully serving a small church. While the journey has always been guided by God's hand, a significant milestone in our ministry came with the introduction of the media player that you provided." By the way, they're referencing these media players that we hand out for the radio home groups.
1: That's right.
0: So it's a teaching of sub-teaching of Through the Bible. "This resource has greatly impacted not only my personal walk with Christ, but also the spiritual growth of my congregation and family. Upon introducing these teachings to our church, I was met with great enthusiasm. It helped members dive deeper into the Word of God, and they learned how to apply biblical principles in practical, everyday ways. The transformation has been truly remarkable." Let me just stop right there. I don't, unless you've been to this part of the world or any place like in Africa and seen this transformation happen, see a pastor who's a lay guy, not trained in seminary, who gets a hold of one of these media players and then they distribute them to their churches, you see people come alive with an understanding of the gospel and the understanding of the Bible. And it challenges the pastor. It's almost like when you play a sport like golf with somebody that's better than you, you end up playing better.
1: Yeah.
0: These pastors get better because they're congregations understand the Bible better because of Through the Bible.
1: It's true.
0: And they're listening as well. It's this virtuous cycle that the Lord creates through exposing people to God's word, and you have an opportunity to be a part of that with Through the Bible. So I hope you're excited as we are when we read these letters.
1: Yes.
0: Now, let me continue. "Members have embraced the study tool wholeheartedly, sharing it with their families and neighbors, sparking a great thirst for the word of God throughout our community. This renewed interest in scripture has drawn many closer to Christ. My own family has been blessed by this journey. Through consistent engagement, we have grown in our understanding of God's purpose and calling for our lives. I am sincerely grateful to your team for equipping us with such a valuable and effective resource."
1: Yeah, and on top of all the wonderful things that are in that letter, think about human nature being what it is. You would think that a pastor would feel it threatening, right? Why are you bringing this teaching into my church? And yet we encounter these pastors, you and I have encountered them personally in many different countries, where they are beyond thankful. They are overjoyed, saying, "This is transforming my own ministry." Like you said, as a pastor, it's upping my game, so to speak.
0: Yeah.
1: And also, it's changing our church. And we have time for a really short letter, but powerful. A couple named Joy and John wrote, "This is a very helpful study for our church. We are growing together in God's word, and our community is better for it."
0: And that's the second reference to community.
1: Yes.
0: And when the gospel comes to a community, when people grow in their understanding of the word of God, it changes communities.
1: Yes.
0: Greg, let me pray for us as we begin. Heavenly Father, I pray that you would continue to use your word to change believers and to conform them to the image of Christ, and that would have an impact in every community in which they live. May you be glorified in the teaching that we're going to hear even now today on this program. In Jesus' name, amen. Turn to Exodus 19 as we make our way through the Bible with Dr. J. Vernon McGee.
2: Now, friends, as we come back today to this 19th chapter of the book of Exodus, we got down really last time to verse 4. "Ye have seen what I did unto the Egyptians, and how I bare you on eagle's wings and brought you unto myself." Now, the children of Israel now come up to Mount Sinai. They've left the land of Egypt. God delivered them, and he has brought them now to Mount Sinai. And they're going to have to make a decision here at Mount Sinai. God says, "You've seen how I bore you on eagle's wings." As we said last time, eagle's wings are a symbol of deity. And they set forth here the salvation by the grace of God. And we are going to see that they also set forth discipline by the grace of God. That's when we get over to Deuteronomy. But here we see it's salvation. Now, will you notice, God says, I've brought you on eagle's wings. Well, how did he do it? Well, first of all, he found them helpless and hopeless in the slavery of Egypt, and he delivered them. He redeemed them by blood. And that night when the death angel passed over, and that was the death of the firstborn in the houses where there was not the blood, why, that ended the plagues. And that night the children of Israel marched out. Then they came to the Red Sea, and even then they were not out of the land of Egypt. And Pharaoh could have well have slaughtered them, just like animals, and that's what he would have done had not God intervened again. And God brought them across the Red Sea by power, mighty power. Only the power of God could do that. And you see here, he's bearing them on eagle's wings. He's carrying them that way. And then they've come out now of slavery to freedom. They've come out of the brickyards to go to the promised land. From Egypt now to Sinai, from death to life, from Egyptian darkness to heaven's light, from the helplessness under the slave master to the very heart of God, all the way from defeat to victory. And now he's brought them to Mount Sinai. And on the way over, we've seen seven experiences that they've had. Now, those seven experiences are very meaningful, as we've seen for us today. We've seen how he met their need. These are experiences you and I'll have, and how God meets our need today, how he provides for us. God gave them manna. God gave them water from the rock. God sweetened the bitter waters at Marah. And that long 3 days wilderness march without any water. And then God delivered them from Amalek. The victory was won through prayer. You can't overcome the flesh, friends, by effort. I'm sure you've learned that. This is something you turn over to the Holy Spirit and learn to walk by the Spirit. The victory is on the hilltop, never down by fighting. And I'm sure many of us have learned that. And then we do not today serve God through worldly wisdom. We hear so much about the Lord's will, the Lord's will. I noticed recently in a church where they were having a series of meetings, and every service had to do how you can find the Lord's will, how you can find the Lord's will. And I came to the conclusion from some of the subjects that a great deal of worldly wisdom was being used to find out God's will for your life. I don't think you find it out that way, my friend. This idea today that we are to do the expedient, and we're to use certain methods and that type of thing, that just doesn't happen to be God's way of doing it. Oh, God bore them on eagle's wings, and that's the way he bears us today. That's by his marvelous grace, and we walk by faith. That's the thing that God is saying to them here. He wants now to have them make a decision, though. He says, you've seen what I've done already. And now in verse 5, he says, now therefore, if ye will obey my voice indeed and keep my covenant, then ye shall be a peculiar treasure unto me above all, for all the earth is mine. And his question is going to be, are you willing to keep the commandments that God will give to you? And we'll see in a minute their reaction to that. And they're going to exchange grace for law, by the way. And a great many people do that today. But you and I live in a day when God saves by grace, and he doesn't save by law. And what a contrast there is between law and grace. What a difference it is. The law demands, grace gives. The law says do, grace says believe. The law exacts, grace bestows. The law says work, grace says rest. The law threatens, pronouncing a curse. Grace entreats, announcing a blessing. The law says do, and thou shalt live. Grace says live, and thou shalt do. The law condemns the best man, And grace saves the worst man. The law reveals the character of God, and it also reveals the weakness of man. Paul says, now we know that whatsoever the law saith, it saith to them that are under the law, that every mouth might be stopped, the whole world come guilty before God. God never gave the law to save at all. Somebody says, then why was the law given? And as many of you have heard me say before, no one was ever saved by keeping the law. You couldn't mention a one. Moses here was a murderer, friends. He was no law keeper at all. And he's going to get very angry. We're going to see and lose his temper and smite that rock twice when he shouldn't even have smitten it once. This is something that we need to note very carefully, that the law was given, friends, for a very definite reason. Paul says in verse 19 of Galatians 3, wherefore then serveth the law? It was added, not because of, but for the sake of transgressions, till the seed should come to whom the promise was made. You see, the law was given to reveal that we were sinners, and it was just given temporarily, till the seed should come, and that seed is Christ. And Paul goes on to say in verse 24, wherefore the law is our schoolmaster to bring us to Christ that we might be justified by faith. Now, the schoolmaster here is not a school teacher. It is a slave that took the little child that was born into a home of a Roman patrician or a well-to-do Roman citizen. And he took the little child, clothed it, that is, in the sense he dressed him every morning, washed him, blew his nose when he needed. And then there came a day when the little fellow grew old enough to go to school. So the schoolmaster is the one who led him to school. And the word is pedagogus, which means to take the little one by the hand and lead him to the school. Now the law, friends, is our schoolmaster, our pedagogus. He's the one that takes us by the hand as little children, brings us to the cross and says, little fella, you need a savior. You need to be saved. You're a sinner. Now, the law is just that, and these people are given the opportunity. And now notice the reaction of these people to all of this. In verse 6, and ye shall be unto me a kingdom of priests and a holy nation. You see, God's original intention for Israel was that they were to be a kingdom of priests, that all of the tribes were to be priests. But because of their failure to go in at Kadesh Barnea, and their failure here at the giving of the law, and they made the golden calf, why, he only chose one tribe. But his ultimate goal, and in the millennium, you'll find that the entire nation of Israel will arrive at that original purpose of God, that they are going to be a nation of priests here on this earth. That'll be long after the church is removed, and it'll be in heaven with the Lord Jesus in the New Jerusalem. Now, he says here, ye shall be unto me a kingdom of priests and a holy nation. These are the words which thou shalt speak unto the children of Israel. Now, verse 7, and Moses came and called for the elders of the people and laid before their faces all these words which the Lord commanded him. Now, listen to these people. What self-confidence they had. Verse 8, and all the people answered together and said, all that the Lord hath spoken, we will do. And Moses returned the words of the people unto the Lord. Now, this is going to be the beginning of this dispensation of law that came in at Mount Sinai when God gave the law to these people. And it goes all the way from Mount Sinai to Calvary, all the way from the Exodus to the cross, all the way from one mount to another mount. It is the revelation now that a people under ideal conditions are not able to keep the law. But will you listen to them? Verse 8, and all the people answered together and said, all that the Lord hath spoken, we will do. Now, my friend, they haven't even heard what he's going to say. God says, would you like to have my commandments? Would you like now to be under law? They said, why, bring it on. We'll keep it. And that's the attitude of a great many people today, that you can please God, that natural man can please God. And friends, it's been demonstrated for 1,500 years. These people under law made a failure. They made a terrible failure. They were not able to keep the law. And it's impossible for the natural man to. And that's exactly what Paul is saying in Romans 8. The reason God has us on a different plane altogether, that we can never please God. The law was given to control that old nature, and it doesn't, because the old nature is a communist. You can't control it. It is a revolutionary. And will you listen to what he

awful, unspeakable blindness and ignorance this is. And yet there are multitudes today, after God's already demonstrated that man could not be saved under law, he gave that dispensation. It's been tried out, and it's been tried out under ideal conditions, more ideal, by the way, than today. Now, verse 9 of this 19th chapter of Exodus. And the Lord said unto Moses, Lo, I come unto thee in a thick cloud, that the people may hear when I speak with thee, and believe thee forever. And Moses told the words of the people unto the Lord. There are those that think that the giving of the law was a very beautiful thing. Many years ago in Georgia, I had a lady that came up to me. She was a very cultured, refined Southern lady. And she said to me, Mr. McGee, don't you think the giving of the law was such a beautiful and lovely thing? And I think I shocked her. I said, I don't see anything beautiful in it. It's a frightful and terrifying thing. All right? Let's look at this now, because here's the giving of the law. And you tell me whether you see anything beautiful in it or not. Listen, verse 10, And the Lord said unto Moses, Go unto the people and sanctify them today and tomorrow, and let them wash their clothes, and be ready against the third day, for the third day the Lord will come down in the sight of all the people upon Mount Sinai. This is a tremendous scene, you say. Well, wait a minute, we're not through. Will you listen to this? And thou shalt set bounds unto the people round about, saying, Take heed to yourselves, that ye go not up into the mount, or touch the border of it. Whosoever toucheth the mount shall be surely put to death. Now, does that sound beautiful to you, my friend? Why, they were told not to even get near the mount and not to touch it. They'd be smitten dead. That's not beautiful. That's awful. Now, verse 13, There shall not a hand touch it, but he shall surely be stoned or shot through, whether it be beast or man. It shall not live. When the trumpet soundeth long, they shall come up to the mount. And Moses went down from the mount unto the people and sanctified the people, and they washed their clothes. And he said unto the people, Be ready against the third day. Come not at your wives. And it came to pass on the third day in the morning that there were thunders and lightnings and a thick cloud upon the mount, and the voice of the trumpet exceeding loud, so that all the people that was in the camp trembled. My friends, this is not a circus parade that's going by. This is the giving of the law, and this is terrifying. And the people trembled because it was a frightful experience. Listen, I'm not through reading. Verse 17, And Moses brought forth the people out of the camp to meet with God, and they stood at the nether part of the mount. And Mount Sinai was altogether on a smoke, because the Lord descended upon it in fire, and the smoke thereof ascended as the smoke of a furnace, and the whole mount quaked greatly. Do you want to tell me that you think that the giving of the law is beautiful? My friend, it was a terrifying thing that took place. Now we are told that when the voice of the trumpet sounded long and waxed louder and louder, Moses spake, and God answered him by a voice. And the Lord came down upon Mount Sinai on the top of the mount, and the Lord called Moses up to the top of the mount. And Moses went up. And the Lord said unto Moses, Go down, charge the people, lest they break through unto the Lord to gaze, and many of them perish. You see, a great many thought they might see something. Well, they'll not see anything. They're only going to hear a voice, because it's still true today. No man hath seen God at any time. Now, will you notice, verse 22, And let the priests also, which come near to the Lord, sanctify themselves, lest the Lord break forth upon them. And Moses said unto the Lord, The people cannot come up to Mount Sinai, for thou chargest us, saying, Set bounds about the mountain, sanctify it. And the Lord said unto him, Away, get thee down, and thou shalt come up, thou and Aaron with thee, but let not the priests and the people break through to come up unto the Lord, lest he break forth upon them. So Moses went down unto the people and spake unto them. Now you have here

0: in chapter 20, the giving of the law. And actually, the Ten Commandments is not all of it, by any means. We have, first of all here, the Ten Commandments, and with it is the order for the altar in chapter 20. And remember, they both go together. There must be an altar for a sacrifice to be offered. Because, you see, the law reveals, and there must be the shedding of blood for sin. And just as you have in your bathroom a mirror, and that represents the law, and underneath is a basin. Now, you don't wash yourself with the mirror. The mirror reveals, but you wash yourself with a basin. And today there is a fountain filled with blood drawn from Emmanuel's veins, and sinners plunge beneath that flow, lose all their guilty stains. Now, we have here in chapter 20 the Ten Commandments, and then instructions about the altar. That's important. But that doesn't end the law. You have then in chapters 21 and 24 what is called social legislation. Now, we're living in a day when a great deal of attention is being given to what is known as social legislation. We're just finding out how important that is, especially in this complicated age. But God took care of this a long time ago, and that won't end it, because with the law, we'll have instructions for the making of a tabernacle. And that's the very center of the life of Israel. That tabernacle will be right in the center of the camp. And then you have in the next book, the book Leviticus, the service of the tabernacle. And all of that's part of the law. Now, when you get to Deuteronomy, you'll find out that you have not the repetition, although it looks like it, but it's not. What it is the interpretation of the law after 40 years' experience with it. And that means that Exodus now, beginning here with chapter 20, all the way through the book of Leviticus and Numbers, for they are on the wilderness march there, and Deuteronomy, that's all the Mosaic system. That's the law. There are those today that like to say they're under law and that you must keep the law, and what they mean is just the Ten Commandments. But friends, that was really a small part of it. Well, we're going to see next time the giving of the Ten Commandments. May God richly bless you, my beloved.
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0: Now, this is a picture of the distant future, not the immediate future. You need to understand that. This is speaking of the literal restoration of the nation of Israel beyond the geographic realities of what we experience today in the 21st century. This goes beyond that. What we see right now in the repopulation, resettlement, and reestablishment of the nation of Israel is really what is called a foretaste of future thing. And so what the Lord is speaking about here is really going to be applied to the time that the nation of Israel is under the rulership of Jesus, their Messiah. That's what you're seeing here in the book of Ezekiel.

0: Ezekiel chapter 36 today on A Sure Foundation. The nation of Israel is in captivity due to their ongoing idolatry. But thankfully, that's not the end of the story. The Lord has plans for Israel. That's who God is, and you and I can count on that too. No matter your sin, if you put your faith in Jesus, you have a good future ahead of you. We'll hear a little more about Israel's good future as we join Pastor David Rosales in the book of Ezekiel.
1: Ezekiel chapter 36, verses 1 through 7, we're looking at the conversion of the nation of Israel. We read, "And you, son of man, prophesy to the mountains of Israel and say, O mountains of Israel, hear the word of the Lord. Thus says the Lord God, because the enemy has said of you, Aha, the ancient heights have become our possession. Therefore prophesy and say, Thus says the Lord God, because they made you desolate and swallowed you up on every side, so that you became the possession of the rest of the nations. And you are taken up by the lips of talkers and slandered by the people. Therefore, O mountains of Israel, hear the word of the Lord God. Thus says the Lord God to the mountains, the hills, the rivers, the valleys, the desolate wastes, and the cities that have been forsaken, which became plunder and mockery to the rest of the nations all around. Therefore, thus says the Lord God, surely I have spoken in my burning jealousy against the rest of the nations and against all Eden, who gave my land to themselves as a possession with wholehearted joy and spiteful minds in order to plunder its open country. Therefore, prophesy concerning the land of Israel and say to the mountains, the hills, the rivers, and the valleys, thus says the Lord God, behold, I have spoken in my jealousy and my fury because you have borne the shame of the nations. Therefore, thus says the Lord God, I have raised my hand in an oath, and surely the nations that are around you shall bear their own shame." Chapter 36. Chapter 36 of the book of Ezekiel gives us wonderful promises, and we'll see this in a few minutes, wonderful promises to the nation of Israel. The nation has gone through much suffering, as we've been seeing all through Ezekiel up to this point. It's gone through much suffering. But God has made a promise, and his promise is very simple. In the future, God is saying, I will restore you. And also in the future, God is saying, we just read this, I'm going to be judging those nations that have caused you pain. And once again, I'm going to be blessing you. Now, that's what chapter 36 deals with. Now, in order for this to take place, and we'll see this in a few moments, in order for this blessing to take place, there has to be what is called a spiritual regeneration that needs to happen. As a nation, they are to be transformed, and they're to be transformed by a genuine faith in God. And when that takes place, the blessings of God are going to pour out upon them. You'll see that when we pick up at verse 24. You're going to see how that works out in just a moment. But in order for us to understand this chapter, we need to know that these are promises that are given that are literal and that they will be literally fulfilled. In other words, there's a literal land of Israel. There's a literal regeneration that they're to undergo. And there's a literal kingdom that they will be ruled under that is ruled by Messiah. And so chapter 36 speaks of the conversion of the nation of Israel, and you're going to see this as we go through the chapter. Now, the first 15 verses of chapter 36 actually ties in to chapter 35. It's really a continuation of the prophecy that we began to look at last time when we saw God speaking a word of judgment against the nation of Edom. And so as he picks up in verse 1 here in chapter 36, and it says here, "Son of man, prophesy to the mountains of Israel, say, O mountains of Israel, hear the word of the Lord." As we pick up there, Israel is speaking out to the nation of Israel. And he's basically saying to them that they need to understand the future of God or God's future plans for them. These mountains that are spoken of here in verse 1, mountains of Israel, are really representative of the whole nation. It speaks of the people of Israel as well as the geographic reality of the fact that there are a series of mountains there in the nation. And he's saying to them that God wants to do something, and so you need to listen. When he says here, he's saying here what is concerning the things that God wants to do. God is going to judge your enemies, he's saying, and God is going to bless you. So hear what he has to say. Verse 2, "Thus says the Lord God, because the enemy has said of you, Aha, the ancient heights have become our possession." Your enemies, in other words, have rejoiced over your suffering. Your enemies think that this land has become theirs because the land has been abandoned, or at least it appears that it has. And so your enemies are rejoicing right now because they think the land has been abandoned and therefore they can take it as they desire. These ancient heights that he's speaking about there are the hills. It speaks of the hills surrounding the or within the nation of Israel. It speaks specifically of the city of Jerusalem. It speaks also of the Temple Mount because the nation of Israel had a series of hills. Jerusalem was a higher elevation and the Temple Mount was higher, the highest point there in the city of Jerusalem. So he's speaking of these ancient heights and he's saying that they think that they're going to take possession of a desolate land because the Jews are in exile. But he's saying that's not the truth. That's not what's going to happen because verse 3, he says, prophesy. He says to them, prophesy. Thus says the Lord God, because they made you desolate and swallowed you up on every side, so that you became the possession of the rest of the nations, you are taken up by the lips of talkers and slandered by the people. Therefore, mountains of Israel, hear the word of the Lord God. Thus says the Lord God to the mountains, the hills, the rivers, the valleys, the desolate wastes, and the cities that have become forsaken, which became plunder and mockery to the rest of the nations all around. Thus says the Lord God, I have spoken in my burning jealousy against the rest of the nations and against all Edom, who gave my land to themselves as a possession with wholehearted joy and spiteful minds in order to plunder its open country. Even as the nation is lying there apparently abandoned, the enemy intends for Israel to remain desolate. They believe that they're now in full control of Israel. Edom especially believed that. They believed that they were going to occupy the nation of Israel. There are other nations there that had not been taken yet by Babylon that would be spoken of. There would be Ammon and Moab as well as the Philistines. And so there's a lot of talk that's taking place right now. As a matter of fact, the Lord speaks in verse 3 concerning the lips of talkers. In other words, people were talking about how Israel was abandoned and they were defaming her. They were speaking poorly of her because when Nebuchadnezzar came in and destroyed the city of Jerusalem, the people who would come by would actually look at her and mock that city. If you take notes, there's an Old Testament book called Lamentations. It was written by the prophet Jeremiah. And in Lamentations chapter 2, verses 14 through 16, we get some insight into this. Your prophets have seen for you false and deceptive visions. They have not uncovered your iniquity to bring back your captives, but have envisioned for you false prophecies and delusions. All who pass by clap their hands at you. They hiss and shake their heads at the daughter of Jerusalem. Is this the city that is called the perfection of beauty, the joy of the whole earth? All your enemies have opened their mouth against you. They hiss and gnash their teeth. They say, we have swallowed her up. Surely this is the day we have waited for. We have found it. We have seen it. Well, that's what's being spoken of here. These are the lips of talkers. They're speaking about how Israel is abandoned. The Edomites believe that they're going to now possess that beautiful city and that nation. And so in verses 4 and 5, God takes note of this, and he begins to speak to them. He takes note of the land. He speaks of the mountains, the hills, the rivers, the valleys, the wastes, the forsaken, the plundered cities. And he says that he's burning with jealousy. In other words, I'm committed to you. I love you. And I'm moved by your situation. He speaks of the emotions of the enemies, that they had joy and spite. They were enjoying her suffering. And they think they're going to possess and plunder what belongs to Israel, but is in reality occupied by God. And so God speaks to them in this way. And he says in verse 6, prophesy concerning the land of Israel. Say to the mountains, Chino Hills, the rivers, and Chino Valley. No, he doesn't say that. That's my notes.
0: We're going through the book of Ezekiel right now on A Sure Foundation. 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Here's Pastor David.
1: He says, say to all of these places, thus says the Lord God, behold, I've spoken in my jealousy and my fury, because you have borne the shame of the nations. Therefore, thus says the Lord God, I have raised my hand in an oath that surely the nations that are around you shall bear their own shame. I want to make a promise to you, God is saying. I want you to know that your enemies are going to be dealt with. I want you to know that they are going to reap what they have sown. I want you to know that they are going to experience what they themselves have done to you as a nation. And God says, and I'm raising my hand, and in other words, I'm making a promise, a solemn pledge. I'm making this oath. They will bear their own shame. They will be dealt with. And I want you to know that as a just God, I'm doing this because of how they have treated you, but I'm doing this because their behavior is sinful. When he says in verse 8, but you, O mountains of Israel, you shall shoot forth your branches and yield your fruit to my people Israel, for they are about to come. Indeed, I am for you. I will turn to you, and you shall be tilled and sown. I will multiply men upon you, all the house of Israel, all of it. The cities shall be inhabited, the ruins rebuilt. I will multiply upon you man and beast. They shall increase and bear young. I will make you inhabited as in former times and do better for you than at your beginnings. Then you shall know that I'm the Lord. Yes, I will cause men to walk on you, my people Israel. They shall take possession of you, and you shall be their inheritance. No more shall you bereave them of children. Thus says the Lord God, because they say to you, you devour men and bereave your nation of children. Therefore, you shall devour men no more, nor bereave your nation any more, says the Lord God. Nor will I let you hear the taunts of the nations any more, nor bear the reproach of the peoples any more, nor shall you cause your nation to stumble any more, says the Lord God. The land is barren, but the land is going to be populated. The land is barren, but the land is going to prosper. The land is barren, but God is going to bring peace to those people. Now, this is a picture of the distant future, not the immediate future. You need to understand that. This is speaking of the literal restoration of the nation of Israel beyond the geographic realities of what we experience today in the 21st century. This goes beyond that. What we see right now in the repopulation, resettlement, and reestablishment of the nation of Israel is really what is called a foretaste of future things. And so what the Lord is speaking about here is really going to be applied to the time that the nation of Israel is under the rulership of Jesus, their Messiah. That's what you're seeing here in the book of Ezekiel. See, in the future, God is going to do this work. Israel's going to be productive. It's going to be repopulated because it's going to be prepared for the Messiah, Jesus. And it's going to take some time. And one of the things we need to remember that God is that God has a different sense of time than we do. And there's no doubt about that. I mean, when you look into 2 Peter chapter 3, verse 8, the apostle said, beloved, do not forget this one thing, that with the Lord, one day is as 1,000 years, and 1,000 years is one day. God's sense of time is different than yours and mine. We want things done immediately, but God is willing to take the longer look at time and all. And so God is giving promises to Ezekiel that are yet future, yet to the Lord, they're still soon. Because in the pale of things, when you look at eternity and in the process of time, you know, the time between his speaking here in Ezekiel and his fulfillment really isn't that a great time. So God is saying, listen, I'm going to do a work here. I'm going to do a work in the land. Now, ultimately, Jesus, Messiah, is going to rule and he's going to reign. And under him, the nation is once again going to be blessed. Notice in verses 14 and 15, he's speaking concerning, you shall devour men no more, nor bereave your nation anymore, nor will I let you hear the taunts of the nations anymore, nor bear the reproach of the peoples anymore, nor shall you cause your nation to stumble anymore. When he's speaking at that point, he's speaking of when Jesus is ruling here for the 1,000 years, it is called the millennial reign. And what's going to take place is God is going to be doing a great work. You see, in verse 3, when it says, you devour men and bereave your nation of children, therefore, in verse 14, you shall devour men no more. Life, the period of life that we have, the length of life, the length of days that we have are actually going to be increased. Not necessarily you and me, because that's a different subject entirely. Those who are alive at the coming of the Lord Jesus Christ, who are alive during the millennial rule of Christ, those people, and especially in context, Ezekiel chapter 36, dealing with the Jewish nation, he's simply saying to the Jews, you are going to have long life. There was a time when you died early, but when Messiah is ruling and reigning and you are under his rule, you're going to have long life. And the only ones who are going to be dying are going to be those who really haven't come to a faith in Christ. Because indeed, during the millennial rule, there will be people alive at that time who, though they're ruled by Jesus, have never bowed their knee in terms of faith. It's an amazing thing, but the Bible is very clear about that. When you read Isaiah, for example, another prophet, Isaiah chapter 65, verse 20, listen to what he says. He says, no more shall an infant from there live but a few days, nor an old man who has not fulfilled his days.

anointed because of how God is working in this nation, how God has brought them, restored them, repopulated, brought them peace, blessed them, because they're going to see that God is with them. The people will no longer be taunting the faith. Just now we were looking at that video of Brett Hume and how that Brett Hume had stated that Tiger Woods in his Buddhist faith is not finding what he really needs. That's a very strong statement, by the way, and we know that. And to say that he believes that Jesus Christ, Christian faith, offers to him what he's not getting in Buddhism was a very strong statement to make. I mean, I bless the Lord for somebody who's willing to stand up on TV in front of millions and make that comment and not be a preacher in the sense of a pastor teacher. As a matter of fact, I'll go so far as to say that there are pastor teachers who would not have been so bold as that man. And so I thank God for men like that. Would to God that we were all like that, that we would speak openly of our faith. Amen. And so what happens? Well, if you read what is being in the firestorm that created, where people are calling him names and all, and I read some of the statements that were made concerning that comment and the anger. Indeed, he's right. It's true. You see, when you have a walk with God, when you really believe the gospel, when you really put into practice the faith of Christ, when you're really serious about that, I guarantee you, and you know this, you will be taunted. I guarantee you, there will be people angry at you. There's no doubt about it. Friends and family members, close friends, will reject you because that's what the Lord taught. Jesus taught us, listen, when you get right with God and you're really serious about it, your friends have a problem with that. There's no doubt about it. There's no doubt about it. I lost most of my friends. I lost every friend who wasn't converted. We'll put it that way. Because when I started sharing with them that they needed the Lord Jesus Christ, when I began to say to them, and I came right out of the same mud that they were in, I said, listen, you know what? Jesus Christ can transform your life. Jesus Christ will forgive you of your sins. Jesus can give you what you need. People got really uptight with me. My friends rejected me. And it was something I did not get surprised about. Jesus taught us that was going to take place. In Matthew, in chapter 5, verse 11, Jesus said, blessed are you when they revile and persecute you and say all kinds of evil against you falsely for my sake. And that's what happens. You know what trips, I'm sorry, that's probably not a proper word. What trips me out is how people can get so uptight and we back down. Now, I'm not saying go out and throw your chest out there and start a fight on the work site. I'm not saying that. That's not what we're called to do. But and I'm telling you, I don't know how to put this. How do you put this? We just have to get a spiritual backbone. Listen, I don't know if it was unique to my time. I do not think it was. All I know is that I got saved as a 20-year-old hippie. I already was hated by society. They already hated me. They didn't like those long hairs, dopers, barefooted freaks. They didn't like us. So what do I care if they don't like me now? There was something that never bothered me. Okay, don't like me, don't like me. You don't want to like, don't like me. I wish you liked me. I really do. I want everybody to like me. I'm no different than anybody else. Yeah, I'd love to be popular. And yet I discovered that the Lord said, woe unto you when all men speak well of you. So I've discovered a long time ago that when you take a stand and say, listen, I believe in Jesus Christ. Now, you may not. It's between you and the Lord, but I do. I believe his word is true. I believe his promises are firm. I believe that God transforms people, and I believe that the Holy Spirit can empower me to live for him. I believe that God can give me love, joy, peace, and satisfaction in life now. I believe that God can give me those things because those things come from God. And the way to have those things is to have a relationship with God through Jesus Christ. I believe that before I was a pastor. I believe that. That's what made me a Christian, you see. And so simply believing that is what got me saved. And it's a production of salvation. Those things are more firm in my life now, 39 years later, than they were the day I got saved. But the bottom line, it was true then, it's true now. And yet we have people who are afraid that people won't eat lunch with them at school
They're not going to be the cool person anymore. They're going to say, oh, that person, they're going to use some kind of derogatory comment.

0: about them, and they get so quiet, and they get so hurt, and they get hurt so easy. We have to toughen up. We have to toughen up as a church. We do. I mean, okay, if you don't like me, I'm sorry. I wish you liked me. I really do. If you don't like me because of Jesus, that's fine. That's fine. Now, if you don't like me because I'm a jerk, I'm sorry, I'm a jerk. You see, there are two offenses, the offenses of the cross and the offense of the personality. If I offend with my personality, forgive me, I'm sorry. That's who I am, but I shouldn't have done that. I am so sorry. But if it's because of Jesus Christ that you're offended, I am not sorry. I'm not. I'm sorry that you don't know Christ. I want you to know him. I want you to love him. I want you to have the things that God gives. But if my telling you the truth is offended, you take it to God. Complain to him. Tell him, God, you're wrong. I don't believe. Talk to him about it. But why take it out on his messengers? See, the bottom line is, guys, is the church has to get a backbone. And unfortunately, there aren't a whole lot of people who have one. And so we get trampled on.
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We put our hope in the Lord. He is our help and our shield. In him our hearts rejoice, for we trust in his holy name. Let your unfailing love surround us, Lord, for our hope is in you alone. Psalm 33, verses 20 through 22.

But now God has shown us a way to be made right with Him without keeping the requirements of the law. As was promised in the writings of Moses and the prophets long ago, we are made right with God by placing our faith in Jesus Christ. And this is true for everyone who believes, no matter who we are. For everyone has sinned. We all fall short of God's glorious standard. Yet God, with undeserved kindness, declares that we are righteous. He did this through Christ Jesus when He freed us from the penalty for our sins. For God presented Jesus as the sacrifice for sin. People are made right with God when they believe that Jesus sacrificed His life, shedding His blood. This sacrifice shows that God was being fair when He held back and did not punish those who sinned in times past. For He was looking ahead and including them in what He would do in this present time. God did this to demonstrate His righteousness. For He Himself is fair and just, and He declares sinners to be right in His sight.

0: sinking sand.
1: 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I'm Rebecca White, family nurse practitioner at Aslan Health. 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When cancer is found at a localized level, five-year survival rate is 99%. But if it went other places in the body, the five-year survival rate is 22%.
2: Learn more at aslanclinic.com.

Lord is a shelter for the oppressed, a refuge in times of trouble. Those who know your name trust in you. For you, O Lord, do not abandon those who search for you. Psalm 9, verses 9 to 10.

Let all that I am wait quietly before God, for my hope is in Him. He alone is my rock and my salvation, my fortress where I will not be shaken. My victory and honor come from God alone. He is my refuge, a rock where no enemy can reach me. Oh, my people, trust in Him at all times. Pour out your heart to Him, for God is our refuge. Psalm 62, verses 5 through 8.

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1: Good afternoon. It's time for Enduring Word with Pastor David Guzik. Grab your Bible as we study together.
2: It's time for Enduring Word. Grab your Bible as we study together with David Guzik, author of the Enduring Word Bible Commentary and a teaching pastor at Calvary Chapel, Santa Barbara.
3: There would be a spiritual transformation of the people. Verse 19 says they would have a new spirit and God would give them a heart of flesh. Then verse 20 says that the law would be written on their hearts, that they would walk in my statutes, is the phrase there used in verse 20. And they would have a special relationship with God. Again, verse 20, they shall be my people and I will be their God.
2: Instead of expecting you to follow his rules from the outside, God actually writes his law directly on your heart so you can walk in his ways naturally. In today's message, Pastor David shows you the beautiful promise of spiritual transformation God offers. He wants the closest possible relationship with you where he declares, "You shall be my people and I will be your God." God doesn't just want to change your behavior. He wants to change your heart so you can enjoy a real relationship with him. Now, here's Pastor David in Ezekiel chapter 12 as he continues his message, "Glory departs as a new covenant is promised."
3: The tone of Ezekiel's recorded prophecies up to this point in the book have been dark, filled with judgment. There have been few examples of hope and light, but here is one. God promised. And friends, I want to remind you, he promised this with the same faithfulness as his promises of judgment. God promised that he would care for and sustain his people even in exile. The Babylonian conquest would not be the end of Israel as it was for several other nations and peoples. Daniel Block said this, "This statement is without parallel in the Old Testament. The sanctuary was normally conceived of as a cult site or a building rendered sacred by the presence of the deity. Here, Yahweh promises to be for the exiles what the temple has heretofore been for them in Jerusalem. I will be a little sanctuary for them, a sanctuary for a short time until they come back into the land." Now, friends, I want you to consider this and how this applies to the Jewish people in Israel today. If God could promise in Ezekiel's day, "Your scattering among the nations does not mean you will be destroyed, but I will preserve you. I will be a sanctuary for you, even in your exile." If God could do that for the people of Israel in the days of Ezekiel and the days of the Babylonian captivity, he could do the same thing for them after the destruction of Jerusalem in AD 70. When they were scattered among the nations, not just in AD 70, but in the decades beyond, when they were thoroughly conquered and displaced from what we would call the promised land, from the land of Israel, even though it was a Roman occupation at that time, their scattering among the nations did not mean that God had destroyed them, did not mean that God would not be a sanctuary for them, and did not mean that God had no purpose for them in his unfolding plan of the ages, future still. What a remarkable principle is revealed to us here in Ezekiel chapter 11. But let's continue. Starting at verse 17, here it gets even more glorious. From verse 17 to verse 21 is God's promise to restore Israel to the land and renew them spiritually. Here we go, starting at verse 17. "Therefore say, thus says the Lord God, I will gather you from the peoples, assemble you from the countries where you have been scattered, and I will give you the land of Israel. And they will go there, and they will take away all its detestable things and all its abominations from there. Then I will give them one heart, and I will put a new spirit within them. And I will take the stony heart out of their flesh, and I will give them a heart of flesh that they may walk in my statutes and keep my judgments and do them. For they shall be my people, and I will be their God. But as for those whose hearts follow the desire for their detestable things and their abominations, I will recompense their deeds on their own heads, says the Lord God." Friends, this is a powerful message and promise to Israel found here in Ezekiel chapter 11. It begins with this, verse 17. Did you notice that phrase? Thus says the Lord God. This declared message comes from Adonai Yahweh, the Lord God. And it's commonly used in Ezekiel many, many times. It gives special attention to Yahweh's status as master and Lord over his covenant people. Thus says the Lord God, this is his promise, verse 17, I will gather you from the peoples. Now, God first, earlier in this chapter, promised to sustain his people in exile. I'll be a little sanctuary for you, a sanctuary for a short time. First, he promised to sustain his people, but then he promised to gather and assemble them from their places of exile, and he promised to give them the land of Israel. That's what it says in verse 17. So here's the picture here. Judgment was assured, but so was restoration. It's so interesting that that phrase, I will give you the land of Israel, is a remarkable promise to make to post-exilic Israel. In other words, even after the Babylonian exile, God called it the land of Israel. I'll give it to you. Charles Feinberg put it like this in his commentary. The gathering is to be by divine direction and from all lands and countries of their dispersion. And the promise is unequivocal. I will give you the land of Israel. Is it not pointless then to speak now as though the land of promise may belong to the Arabs or Israel? When did God reverse his land grant? Listen, there's no doubt about it that God says to his people, I will give you the land of Israel. First of all, God gives it. And secondly, he calls it the land of Israel. Friends, when did God retract that? Now listen, if you want to talk about the modern nation state of Israel, yes, they have a responsibility to deal with the peoples in their lands, including the Arabs who live as citizens in parts of Israel, to treat them well, to treat them justly. They have responsibility to do right and to treat well, even considering their security needs, their neighbors nearby, and I would include that, the people in Gaza and in the West Bank. But there's still no doubt that the Lord says to them, to post-exilic Israel, I will give you the land of Israel. But not only that, it's not just a land grant, not that at all. There's a very important spiritual transformation promised here. Don't miss this. It's the promises of the new covenant. Look at it here. Verse 18 talks about the repentance that will come on behalf of the people of Israel. It says, they will take away all its detestable things and all its abominations. God promised that Israel's time of exile would be a cleansing time, a time to take away their previous devotions to idols. Now, in the immediate, this was fulfilled in history. The people of Israel, when they came back from the Babylonian exile, did not have the same problem with the idols of the nations as after the exile, as they did before. Again, they had other problems. I'm not saying that they had no problems or that they had walked in perfect holiness, not at all. But the same grotesque idolatry that they went after before the Babylonian exile does not seem to be a part of their national life after the Babylonian exile. They've got other problems, but not those problems. But now look at what God promises starting at verse 19. This is so wonderful. Then I will give them one heart, and I will put a new spirit within them. As God promised his work of restoration, right there in verse 19. Let me read it to you again. Then I will give them one heart, and I will put a new spirit in them. As God promised his work of restoration, he began to speak in terms that are associated with his greater work of restoration in the new covenant. The same kind of phraseology is used in Jeremiah chapter 31, this great chapter about the new covenant. And later on in Ezekiel chapter 37, those great promises about the new covenant. These promises were later repeated by Ezekiel. And again, in Ezekiel 37, these very similar promises are specifically relayed as a covenant. Now, here in Ezekiel 11, we don't see the specific word covenant here in this chapter. But the fact that the very same promises are later made in Ezekiel 37 and called a covenant, we know that we're talking about new covenant promises here. And what did God promise Israel under this new covenant? Well, first of all, Israel would be gathered together again. They would have one heart. Secondly, there would be a spiritual transformation of the people. Verse 19 says they would have a new spirit, and God would give them a heart of flesh. Then verse 20 says that the law would be written on their hearts, that they would walk in my statutes, is the phrase there used in verse 20. And they would have a special relationship with God. Again, verse 20, they shall be my people, and I will be their God. Friends, throughout the Bible, God reveals his plan of redemption through a series of covenants. After the extended story of the fall and ruin of humanity in Genesis chapters 1 through 11, then the story of the covenants begins. There's the Abrahamic covenant promised to Abraham and his covenant descendants, through Abraham, Isaac, and Jacob. Those promises of the Abrahamic covenant include a land, a nation, and a blessing that will extend to all nations. That's in Genesis chapter 12, verses 1 through 3. Then, hundreds of years later, there's the Mosaic or the Sinai covenant that gave Israel the law, the sacrifices, and the choice of either blessing or curse as their history. That's in Exodus chapter 19. Then, furthering in God's unfolding plan, there was the Davidic covenant that promised an everlasting dynasty, a perfect ruler, and the promised Messiah. That's in 2 Samuel chapter 7. Now, God's plan of redemption through the covenants, Abrahamic covenant, Mosaic covenant, Davidic covenant, that plan of redemption is completed and perfected in the new covenant. Over the span of Old Testament passages that announce the new covenant, especially here in Ezekiel 11, but you can also see in Ezekiel chapter 36 and Ezekiel chapter 37, through those Old Testament passages, we see the promises of a gathered Israel, one heart here in verse 19, of cleansing and spiritual transformation, that's a new spirit and a heart of flesh, again in verse 19. Then a new and real relationship with God, again now in verse 20, they shall be my people and I will be their God. And then the final feature will be the everlasting reign of the Messiah. Now, what's interesting is if all we had about the new covenant was this passage right here in Ezekiel. It's not all we have. We have a lot more information about it. But if all we had about the new covenant was here in Ezekiel chapter 11, we might think that it was for the Jewish people only. But of course it was not. One of the great aspects of God's work was to allow Gentiles to come in and enjoy the new covenant without coming through the institution of Judaism. It's a glorious thing, but that's sort of another point. Now, again, I want to remind you that, well, let me just read you this quote from Daniel Block. He says this, quote, "The term berit, that is covenant, is absent. But in the declaration, they will become my people and I will become their God, the reader is introduced for the first time to what is generally known as the covenant formula." Friends, this is a stating of the new covenant. And don't miss the idea that part of the new covenant is the gathering and the restoration of Israel. Yes, the new covenant is a covenant of individual salvation, individual transformation, individual eventual glorification for the believer. Yes, that's true. But a part of the new covenant that's often neglected and left out, sometimes I would say because of an anti-Jewish bias, is the fact that the new covenant promises the gathering and the restoration of Israel. And again, understanding in the fullness of the new covenant, we would say the gathering and the redemption of Israel in their Messiah, Jesus Christ. Now, the promise of coming restoration, especially as it's seen in the New Covenant, is not the message of universalism. God's not saying that all will be restored even if they persist in their rejection of God. That's why he says in verse 21, I will recompense their deeds on their own heads. Those who, as verse 21 says, follow the desire for their detestable things and their abominations, they will be judged for their sins. So, what a beautiful, powerful description here in Ezekiel chapter 11 of the new covenant that God promises. Let's take a look at the next two verses, verses 22 and 23, which give us now the sad departure of the glory of the Lord. We have this weird juxtaposition here in chapter 11. The tragedy of the departure of the glory of the Lord and the glorious promise of the new covenant. But let's look here, verses 22 and 23. So the cherubim lifted up their wings with the wheels beside them, and the glory of the Lord God of Israel, the glory of the God of Israel was high above them. And the glory of the Lord went up from the midst of the city and stood on the mountains, which is on the east side of the city. Now, as we saw in the previous chapter, chapter 10, the cloud of God's glory was being carried. Again, this is all in a vision for Ezekiel. He's not seeing this material eye, but in this vision, he sees the glory cloud of God, God's glory cloud, being carried by or carried with God's chariot throne that's attended by the cherubim. And as the cherubim moved, so did the glory of the God of Israel. In verse 23, he sees it here. The glory of the Lord went up from the midst of the city and stood on the mountain. After the progress, and we see this progress from chapters 9, 10, and now 11, the glory of the Lord in its movement progressed from the Holy of Holies to the threshold of the temple, to the east gate. Then now, in verses 22 and 23, the glory of the Lord then left the temple and even the city of Jerusalem, pausing at the Mount of Olives on the east side of the city. We can imagine this as a pause to regret and sorrow over the departure. Ezekiel left the description by simply describing the glory of the Lord hovering over the Mount of Olives. If it departed further than that, Ezekiel didn't describe it. This is what Daniel Block says. He says this, quote, "The vision's present ending reflects its primary concern, the departure of Yahweh from the temple. In any case, to a person inside the city, the Mount of Olives represents the eastern horizon." So again, if the glory of the Lord in Ezekiel's vision moved beyond that, he doesn't tell us. That's why John Taylor adds this in his commentary. No further movement is described, as if the prophet is saying that though the Lord has left his temple and the holy city, he is still standing by in case there should be a repentance on the part of the people. Well, now verses 24 and 25 are going to describe the very end of the vision. Then the Spirit took me up and brought me in a vision by the Spirit of God into Chaldea, to those in captivity. And the vision that I had seen went up from me. So I spoke to those in captivity of all the things that the Lord had shown me. Well, this ends the vision that began back in chapter 8. In his vision, Ezekiel returned to Chaldea, to Babylon, and then the vision ended. And what did he do, verse 25? He says, so I spoke to those in captivity all the things that the Lord had shown me. Friends, please remember, Ezekiel was not given this message just for his own amazement, but to instruct and to warn the people and the elders of Israel. They were perhaps shocked when Ezekiel revealed to him the depths of Jerusalem's depravity as he saw it in chapter 8. He probably gave them a shock when he described the severity of the coming judgment as it's described in chapters 9 and 10. And when he describes the progress of the departure of the glory of the Lord, first,

0: Now, so the glory of the Lord came to the Mount of Olives, and at least as a literary device in Ezekiel, it pauses as it departs. Even as Jesus later looked over Jerusalem with regret and sorrow. Luke chapter 19, verses 41 and 42 says this. Now, as he drew near, he saw the city and wept over it, saying, if you had known, even you, especially in this your day, the things that make for your peace, but now they are hidden from your eyes. Friends, what a sad thing that the glory of the Lord in Ezekiel's vision pauses, perhaps mournfully, over the city as it's leaving Jerusalem and there over the Mount of Olives. And Jesus did the same thing, pausing at the Mount of Olives to mourn over Jerusalem. But secondly, and to me, this is even greater, even more notable. It's Jesus who established the new covenant in his blood. Ezekiel announced it, not just here in chapter 11, but in chapter 36 and later on chapter 37. Jeremiah announced it, other prophets announcement. Oh no, there's announcements of the new covenant throughout the Old Testament. But it's Jesus who established the new covenant in his blood. The same covenant that was announced in Ezekiel 11 was established and put into action by Jesus Christ. He gathered with his disciples on the night before he would be crucified. And he said this, this cup is the new covenant in my blood, which is shed for you. What an amazing statement. This cup is the new covenant. By the blood of Jesus, by his sacrificial death on the cross, he established the new covenant. And friends, you and I now have the opportunity to relate to God on the basis of this new, wonderful covenant. We have the opportunity to have a new spirit within us, a heart of flesh. We have the opportunity to have this new, real relationship with God, where not only we have a new spirit, a heart of flesh, but it can be said of us, they shall be my people and I will be their God. Yes, the glorious reign of the Messiah can be real in our life. That's the promise of the new covenant. And I hope you have put your trust in Jesus and received it. Father, that's our prayer, that we would truly be new covenant believers, not content with the shadows and types marked by the old covenant, but Lord, brought through to the reality that you promised here in Ezekiel chapter 11, but you fulfilled in the person and work of Jesus Christ, especially in his sacrificial death and his triumphant resurrection. Friends, that is, thank you, Lord. We're so grateful that in that you become our friend, our advocate. We're so grateful for that, Lord. We praise you for it. Help us to put our trust in the person and work of Jesus Christ and so enjoy the benefits of this new covenant. We pray this in Jesus' name. Amen.
1: This has been Enduring Word. Pastor David is tackling the challenging yet enlightening book of Ezekiel, which is one of the largest prophetic books of the Bible. When you read things that Ezekiel was asked to do, it might test your belief in God's goodness. Why would God have Ezekiel's wife die as a sign to the nation? Why would God refer to Israel as a harlot and mention some things that might be considered questionable today? We must hold on to knowing God is good. His mercies never fail, and he's bringing beauty from ashes, even in the hardest of circumstances. The book of Ezekiel is God-breathed, and it's meant to bring your heart to a resolution about who God is. If you need some additional notes or commentary on what you're reading, here's Pastor David.
0: Years ago, I began combing through the Bible and working through every verse and chapter with the help of the Holy Spirit. I made many notes along the way and have shared many messages on what I've learned. Now, I want you to have all of that. Visit EnduringWord.com to read my notes and hear more teachings from this book and others, all for free. There's one thing I ask, though. Would you also take time to search the Scriptures for yourself? This process was a great blessing in my life and continues to be. And I know that it will be in yours as well. Use my notes to get started, but let the Holy Spirit teach you as you read God's Word.

For it is by grace you have been saved through faith. And this not from yourselves, it is the gift of God. Not by works, so that no one can boast. For we are God's workmanship, created in Christ Jesus to do good works, which God prepared in advance for us to do. Ephesians 2:8-10.

0: Then Jesus went out to the lake shore again and taught the crowds that were coming to him. As he walked along, he saw Levi, son of Alphaeus, sitting at his tax collector's booth.
1: Follow me and be my disciple,
0: Jesus said to him. So Levi got up and followed him. Later, Levi invited Jesus and his disciples to his home as dinner guests, along with many tax collectors and other disreputable sinners. There were many people of this kind among Jesus' followers. But when the teachers of religious law, who were Pharisees, saw him eating with tax collectors and other sinners, they asked his disciples,
2: "Why does he eat with such scum?"
0: When Jesus heard this, he told them,
1: "Healthy people don't need a doctor. Sick people do.

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and be still. Down by the riverside, he's not afraid to die. Emerged from the waves, broke loose from the powers of the age. Live now, citizens.

Put your hands on your face. Too late to learn from my mistakes. 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Brothers to the edges. 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
1: 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My help comes from the Lord who made heaven and earth. 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He who keeps you will not slumber. Psalm 121, 1 through 3.

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God's way is perfect. All the Lord's promises prove true. He is a shield for all who look to him for protection. For who is God except the Lord? Who but our God is a solid rock? God is my strong fortress, and he makes my way perfect. 2 Samuel 22, verses 31 through 33.

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3: When Christ, verse 4, who is our life. You know, one of the things I notice about Colossians, and I think I told you last week or the week before, I've just been making it a habit of reading it every day for like 30 days straight. It's all about the centrality of Jesus Christ. It's all about him because of that Gnostic heresy saying that Jesus is less than God. He's one of the many emanations and Jesus is a good start, but you know, we're going to take you through a superior knowledge to the pleroma, the fullness of God. So Paul just makes Jesus front and center in all things that he might have the preeminence. He's the creator of all things. He was before all things. In him, all things consist. He's the head of the church. Now he says, when Christ, who is our very life, appears, then you also will appear with him in glory. Now, that's not a positional truth. That's an eschatological truth that is literal. One day, Jesus is going to appear, and he's going to appear for the believer in two ways. First, at what we call the rapture of the church. 1 Thessalonians chapter 4, the Lord himself will descend from heaven with a shout, with the voice of the archangel, the trumpet of God. The dead in Christ will rise first. We who are alive and remain will be caught up together to meet the Lord in the air. So shall we ever be with him. In the moment, 1 Corinthians 15, in a twinkling of an eye, we shall not all sleep, but we shall all be transformed, changed, metamorphosed. In a moment, in the twinkling of an eye, when Jesus appears for the church in the clouds, if you are alive and if I am alive, we will be instantaneously meeting saints who have died with the Lord in the air. We will all be resurrected, transformed physically. We'll go to be with the Lord. But then when he appears the second time, he comes to the earth in bodily form, not meeting us in the heavens, but he comes all the way back to the earth at the end of the tribulation period. It says we, his saints, will be with him in those resurrected, glorified bodies. Now look at the verse again. When Christ, who is our life, when he appears, you will also appear with him in glory. As we age, we look at ourselves in the mirror every day, and we naturally become disappointed. You know, I always, you know, I walk around and I do my thing and I feel like I'm in my 20s. And then I look at that horrible thing called a mirror and I'm reminded of the reality of and frailty of human life and the certainty that I have an end date. One of the glorious things about being a Christian and thinking about heaven, our citizenship is a heaven, why should we be looking above, seeking above, is because you're not just going to change locations. You're going to change looks. You know, Paul said in Philippians that he will transform our, this is his description, lowly bodies. It's pretty accurate. our lowly bodies, that it would be like his own glorious body. And do you remember that Paul said in Romans that we groan, desiring to be delivered and clothed with our heavenly body? The older you get, the more you groan. Am I right? And I hear myself all the time groaning. But when Christ, who is our life, he didn't just give us life, he is our life, when he appears at the rapture of the church, that's resurrection day for the believer, that's when all the physical transformation takes place, then you also will appear with him in glory. So I love that. Heaven isn't just a destination, it's a motivation. Therefore, see, here's the practical part. He goes from positional to practical. Therefore, and there's always a therefore in the Christian life. Therefore, because of that truth, put to death. The old King James says mortify. Put to death your members which are on the earth, fornication, uncleanness, passion, evil desire, and covetousness, which is idolatry. Because of all these positional truths, should look like practical truths. Our theology should become our biology. This is how we actually are. Therefore, that's the idea behind the therefore, put to death. Now, that's Paul's language here. In Romans, he uses a little bit different language, same idea, but different. He says, therefore, or likewise, reckon yourselves to be dead to sin, but alive to God. That reckoning, that supposing, that making a decision to make a break from the past because you have the power to do so. And I know you have the power because there's three propositional truths. You died, you were raised, you're hidden. Therefore, you have the power, I have the power to stop doing certain activities. Our theology can become our biology. We can reckon ourselves to be dead to sin and alive to God. We can overcome the grip of the enemy in those habits. Therefore, put to death the members which are on the earth, fornication, uncleanness, passion, evil desires, covetousness, which is idolatry. See, you and I have a problem. We're citizens of heaven, but we're living on the earth right now. Our spirit is awakened unto God. We have a new nature, but we also carry about still our old nature, which is at war with our new nature. So we know certain things to be right and true, but living them out isn't so easy. We're dead, but sometimes we forget that we're dead to the old manner of living, the old lifestyles, the old activities. We're dead, but the old man keeps wanting to get back up out of the casket, push it back down under the casket. It's a daily reality. Hey, get back in that coffin, you. Put it to death. Reckon it to be dead. This is what D.L. Moody meant when he said every Bible. How many of you have leather Bibles? Anybody? And when I open my Bible, it usually says like either genuine calfskin or imitation leather or plastic or whatever it is bound by. But mine's bound by leather. But D.L. Moody said every Bible should be bound in shoe leather. Of course, what he meant by that is the truth that we know positionally should be lived out practically. So put to death those things by God's help and his strength, reckon them to be dead. I'm crucified with Christ, nevertheless I live. The thing about crucifixion, that's Paul's term in Galatians. You know, here he just says, put it to death. You died, put it to death. Reckon yourselves to be dead, Romans. But in Galatians, he said, I am crucified with Christ. And I think the very descriptive term, people knew what that was back then. A lot of people had been crucified. But crucifixion was a slow death. a slow and very painful death. Jesus was on the cross 6 hours. Most victims of crucifixion were on the cross 24 hours, sometimes 48 hours. It was a very slow, excruciating, the word excruciate means from the cross. Very, very hard, arduous, slow death. Likewise, sometimes when it comes to putting to death the old us, it's a painful, slow process. It is a process. The process is called sanctification. Salvation happens instantaneous. Sanctification takes a lifetime. And part of the process of sanctification is putting to death, putting to death, putting to death. It's slow, it's difficult, but it must be done. And then verse 6. Because of these things, that list of sensual sins that are mentioned in verse 5, that he says, put those things to death, fornication, uncleanness. Fornication is the word porneia, pornography, evil desire, covetousness. Because of these things, watch this, the wrath of God is coming upon the sons of disobedience. Now, let me just talk to you for a moment about this subject, the wrath of God. In the book of Romans, Paul spends like three chapters highlighting the wrath of God. The theme of the book of Romans is the righteousness of God, but it's divided into four sections. Section number one, the wrath of God. Section number two, the grace of God. Section number three, the plan of God. Section number four, the will of God.
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3: But in chapter 1 of Romans, verse 18, all the way to chapter 3, verse 20, he's just describing the wrath of God. And in chapter 1 of Romans, verse 18, this is what he says, "For the wrath of God is revealed from heaven against all unrighteousness and ungodliness of men who hold the truth in unrighteousness." The wrath of God is revealed from heaven. It's in the present tense. It means it is constantly, without stop, as an ongoing disposition being revealed from heaven. It's not like God's coming and he's really mad and he's going to get you one day. No, the wrath of God is not an outburst of anger. It's a settled position that is ongoing. The wrath of God is God's reaction to the hostility of sinful man. So it's not like God is ticked off and loses his temper and goes, "I'm wrathful." It's the steady, ongoing disposition of a holy God against rebellious, sinful mankind. That's the wrath of God. Now, the wrath of God is manifested in a few different ways. Number one, there is the eternal wrath of God. The eternal wrath of God, there's a shorter word for it. Anybody know what that is? Hell. Hell. That's the eternal wrath of God. A person will be cut off eternally from God forever. That's the eternal wrath of God. But then there is the eschatological wrath of God, which is the final day of wrath. Sometimes called the day of the Lord, sometimes called the tribulation. It is a concerted period of time in which the God of heaven will display on earth all the wrath that is stored up that will be unleashed at the end of days. So there's the eternal wrath of God. There's the eschatological wrath of God. There's also the cataclysmic wrath of God. The cataclysmic wrath of God is where God interrupts history in judgment for his specific purpose. So, for example, the worldwide flood is a cataclysmic judgment upon the earth that happened once. It'll never happen again. The destruction of Sodom and Gomorrah, cataclysmic wrath of God upon that community. So there's the eternal, eschatological, cataclysmic. There's another area of the wrath of God, the consequential wrath of God. The consequential wrath of God is whatever you sow, you will also reap. Be not deceived. God is not mocked. For whatever a man sows, that will he also reap. There's the law, spiritual law, as just like the physical law. What you plant, you're going to reap. There are consequences that you will experience due to your choices. Even though you're forgiven, there may be consequences that can be experienced. The fifth and final category is the wrath of God's abandonment. Described in the book of Romans, God gave them over to a reprobate mind to do those things that are unseemly. It's when a society or an individual says no to God so long, I don't want God, I want this. And when a society begs for it, God says, as part of my wrath and judgment against you, I'm going to give you what you say you want. And I am pulling back and not intervening. All of that is the wrath of God in a nutshell. So back to our verse, because of these things, the wrath of God, and think of those five categories, is coming upon the sons of disobedience. Probably thinking of that second category, the eschatological wrath of God. In which you yourselves once walked when you lived in them. You remember when Paul wrote to the Corinthians, you know, that weird church in Corinth, and he talked about adulterers and fornicators and swindlers and all these bad people out there in the world, homosexuality. He listed several sins. He said, and such were some of you. That's your background. That's who you and I were. And so the idea here is very much the same, in which you yourselves once walked when you lived in them, but now you yourselves are to put off all these. Now he gives us a second list. First list was a list of sensual sins back in verse 5. Now these are sins of hostility, usually in relationships, but now you yourselves are to put off all these: anger, wrath, malice, blasphemy, filthy language out of your mouth. Do not lie to one another. Since you have put off the old man with his deeds and have put on the new man who is renewed in knowledge according to the image of him who created him. Any of you were raised in my era when you used to call your dad the old man? Do you ever remember that? So back, way back in the 60s, 70s, we used to say, you know, my old man. And we didn't mean my old me, which that's what Paul means. But we meant my dad, the old man. When Paul uses the old man, he's not speaking about your dad. He's speaking about you, the old sinful you, the old Skip, who I used to be before Christ. I'm to put that off. I'm to put that off, just like I reckon myself dead to sin and alive to Christ. I put off the old man and I put on the new man. I have a new nature in Christ. I got to put one off and put the other on. So take off your grave clothes, put on your grace clothes. Your grave clothes are all this horrible list, or both of these lists that we have read. Your grace clothes, that's the new you, new appetites, new desires, new activities that you have experienced since you've come to Christ. Put off the old man with his deeds, and to put on the new man who is renewed in knowledge according to the image of him who created him. Here's the thing about putting off and putting on. You have to put something away before, or put something off, take something off before you can put something new on. So if you have a job where you work among, let's say you have a real smelly job. If you work out in the community and you sweat and you are around certain substances that when you come home, everybody in your house goes, oh my goodness, dad's home. I can smell it. The door was open and I got the... You wouldn't go through your door in those clothes and just put new clothes over the old clothes. You'd need to put something off before you put something on. Right? But once you put something off, you should always put something on. Now, here's what I'm getting at. Some Christians have a life of negatives. I don't do this, and I don't do that, and I stop doing this, and I stop doing that. And it's all

0: right now. People who don't just come on a weekend, but come on a Wednesday, they're serious about, you know, it's been a few days. I need to get back together and fellowship with other believers and sing those songs out loud and make that confession, get prayed for, hear the word of God, participate in that. You get renewed in knowledge. Hosea chapter 4, my people perish for lack of knowledge. 2 Peter chapter 3, grow in the grace and in the knowledge of our Lord and Savior Jesus Christ. So that is how you get renewed. You get renewed in knowledge according to the image of him who created him. Let me give to you your life in a nutshell. First of all, you were formed. Mankind was formed. That's creation. God created us in whose image? His own image. He formed you. We were formed in God's image. But then Adam and Eve sinned. That's the fall. So after creation, the fall. So we were formed, but now humanity is deformed. The image of God is deformed. It's marred. We were formed. We were deformed. Third phase, transformed. You came to Christ. Transformation, change, new nature. Fourth phase, conformed. We are to be conformed to his image. And that is an ongoing process, just like putting away, putting on, being renewed is a constant process. So we put away stuff, we put on other things. Formed, deformed, transformed, conformed.
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0: You're the lamp. You got to be full of the Holy Spirit, but then there's got to be that spark of the life of Jesus, and you can't just let it go. I want to be not only ready for action, ready for work, I'm girded, but I also want to be prepared. When there's that knock on the door, I want my lamp to be burning. I don't want to be looking for oil when the knock is on the door. I want the lamp to be burning. I want to be ready and prepared for when my master returns.

0: in your walk with Christ? Are you living in a way that's preparing for the Lord's return? Or are you doing your own thing because He hasn't come yet? Today, Pastor Dominic explains that you need to live every moment like the return of Jesus is imminent. If you're not preparing, you won't be ready when He comes to usher you into heaven. Now, here's Pastor Dominic in the book of Luke chapter 12 with today's edition of Strengthened by Grace.
1: He's trying to tell them not to be so worried about your earthly estate that you fail to give attention to your eternal state. And so as these series of messages continue, in the first part of the messages, he's telling them not to, beware of. And now he's going to turn to his disciples and the tone is going to change. Instead of giving a warning this time against giving too much time and attention to managing your earthly estate, now he's going to give an encouragement to his disciples about giving time and attention to your eternal state, hinting at the fact that salvation may not be a one and done deal. There's going to be a hint within what he says today that salvation may not be a one and done deal. The one that bought you with his blood is returning soon, and it is more important than we realize that we be ready and prepared for and at the very moment of his return. Not ready and prepared only at the moment of conversion, but also ready and prepared for and at the very moment of his return. That could be at any moment. Jesus will go on to outline some eternal consequences for those who receive Jesus as Lord, but then return to living for the world, thinking that they will get their lives right with God later, deceiving themselves into thinking that he delays his coming and that they have time to get everything right. So we're here now because we want to be ready. We're here now because we want to be prepared. So we find the courage to ask ourselves the questions, am I ready right now for his return? Right now. Because it could be right. Oh, wouldn't that be cool? It could be right now. Am I not only ready, but am I also prepared if his return was to be right now? This is not a fairy tale. If it is, you're a fool for coming here every week. If this is the real deal and he is going to return at any moment, it's a real question. It's a real concern. Am I ready right now? Am I prepared for his return right now? If I'm not ready, if I'm not prepared, then it's time to repent. And repentance means changing your mind, just turning your mind, turning your time and attention from your earthly estate to your eternal state right now. Don't worry about tomorrow. Don't worry about yesterday, but right now we're giving time and attention away from our earthly estate and onto our eternal state, wanting to be ready, prepared for his return. And so we're reestablishing this right order that Jesus has been talking about. It's not that we don't go to work. It's not that we don't fix our house. It's not that we don't mow our lawn. It's that we seek first the kingdom of God. And then everything else falls into place. If we're seeking the things of the world, first and foremost, we'll find ourselves frustrated. Jesus wants us to seek first the kingdom of God, and everything else falls right in line, right in order. And that's what Jesus is talking about here in the language that his listeners would understand. Look at verse 35 again. Verse 35, let your waist be girded and your lamps burning, and you yourselves be like men who wait for their master when he will return from the wedding, that when he comes and knocks, they may open to him immediately. So here he is. He's doing one of his favorite things when he's teaching the word of God. He paints a picture in their minds of something that would be very familiar to them. And he paints a picture of servants within a household waiting for their master to return from a wedding, actively waiting, watching for him to return. Now, weddings in this day and age were usually a week-long event. So when their master would leave without, you know, mass communication, emails, texts, whatever, there's no way of determining when he would return. He could return any time within the next week or so. And these servants, in order to be faithful servants and faithful stewards, needed to be found watching, waiting, ready, and prepared for right when their master got to the door so that they could open the door immediately to him. So here's this picture, here's this metaphor that Jesus is using to try to teach us what it means to be ready and prepared. So he says, what would be familiar to the people that he's talking to, let your waist be girded. Not may not be very familiar to us, but men and women would usually wear longer robes, and those robes would get in the way when it was time to work. So what they would do is they would gather up the robes and they would tuck them into their, just like this monkey suit I'm wearing today. Trying to figure it all out. Tony had to come over and help me because my tie was sticking out the back, and patted me on the back and goes, just be yourself, Dom. Thanks for the head trip right before I go up to the Bible study. But if I had just, you know, super long shirt and it was getting in the way when it was time to work, what would I do? I would tuck it in. I'd roll up my sleeves. I'm getting ready to work. It's time to work. So gird up. Let your waist be girded. You're ready. You're prepared. Now, in order to illustrate being prepared, he says, let your lamps be burning. How does letting your lamp be burning at the time your master return help you to understand what it means to be prepared for your master's return? What is the lamp? What is the lamp? I think the lamp is me, right? So what does it mean for me to be burning when he returns? Well, how am I burning? Jesus said, you are the light of the world. Well, what's the source of that light? Well, it's the Holy Spirit. What's a consistent symbol of the Holy Spirit all throughout Scripture? Oil. You have oil in the lamp. You need to have fuel in the lamp in order for the lamp to be burning. You may have heard it before within Christianese. That guy is on fire for Jesus. You're the lamp. You got to be full of the Holy Spirit, but then there's got to be that spark of the life of Jesus, and can't just let it go. I want to be not only ready for action, ready for work, I'm girded, but I also want to be prepared. When there's that knock on the door, I want my lamp to be burning. I don't want to be looking for oil when the knock is on the door. I want the lamp to be burning. I want to be ready and prepared for when my master returns. Now, how important, again, is it that we're ready and prepared? How important is it that we're actively waiting for his return, the very moment of his return? Well, we'll go on to see that it's more important than we realize. It's more important than our convenient systematic theologies would allow. Jesus is going to say something here that doesn't quite fit in within the boxes that we've made for our understanding of salvation. But before we look at it, let's look at this good example first. Verse 37. Blessed are those servants whom the master, when he comes, will find watching. Assuredly, I say to you that he will gird himself and have them sit down to eat and will come and serve them. And if he should come in the second watch or come in the third watch later and later into the night and find them so, blessed are those servants. But know this, that if the master of the house had known what hour the thief would come, he would have watched and not allowed his house to be broken into. Therefore, you also be ready, for the Son of Man is coming at an hour you do not expect. Now, don't answer to me, but answer to yourself and be honest. Do you think the second coming of the Lord is a long way off? I mean, just be honest with yourself. Do you think it's like 5 years out, 10 years out, 20 years out? I mean, this is end of the world type stuff, right? I mean, this is sandwich board, toothless, crazy, wild-eyed, crazy man walking down the street kind of stuff, right? I mean, the second coming of Jesus Christ, really? I mean, the end of the world, really? I mean, that's gotta be a long way off. Do you think that? If you think that, then you're saying with this wicked servant is about to say that my master delays his coming and that his return is not any moment. His return is not imminent. And here's the thing. You don't expect him to come today, do you? But what did he just say? I'm coming at an hour that you do not expect. So if you don't expect him to come today, he very well could come today. and you would not be ready. You would not be prepared. Therefore, you also be ready, for the Son of Man is coming at an hour that you do not expect. Jesus is coming again, and it is only a matter of time. And that will be an eternal moment of which there will never be a do-over.
0: You've been listening to Strengthened by Grace with Pastor Dominic Dinger of Refuge, a Calvary Chapel church located in St. Cloud, Minnesota. We're so glad you tuned in today, and we pray you've been blessed by this study in the book of Luke. 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That's all the time we have for today. We're so glad you were able to spend time studying the Word with us. Pastor Dominic Dinger will have more next time from the book of Luke, right here on Strengthened by Grace.

Then Jesus said to the Jews who had believed him, "If you continue in my word, you really are my disciples. You will know the truth, and the truth will set you free." "We're descendants of Abraham," they answered him, "and we've never been enslaved to anyone. How can you say you will become free?" Jesus responded, "Truly I tell you, everyone who commits sin is a slave of sin. A slave does not remain in the household forever, but a son does remain forever. So if the Son sets you free, you really will be free." John 8:31-36.

Psalm chapter 100, a psalm of thanksgiving. Shout with joy to the Lord, all the earth. Worship the Lord with gladness. Come before him singing with joy. Acknowledge that the Lord is God. He made us and we are his. We are his people, the sheep of his pasture. Enter his gates with thanksgiving. Go into his courts with praise. Give thanks to him and praise his name. For the Lord is good. His unfailing love continues forever, and his faithfulness continues to each generation.

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You have loosed my sackcloth and clothed me with gladness, that my glory may sing your praise and not be silent. O Lord my God, I will give thanks to you forever. Psalm 30:11-12.

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